0: heard that police were called to the residence last Thursday evening and that the accused was arrested at the scene, when in fact police were called to a home Thursday morning and the accused was arrested later in the day at a different location. And that is The World This Hour. For CBC News, I'm Gina Louise Phillips.
1: Thank you, Gina. Hi there, I'm Catherine Marlowe. Welcome to All Points West. Coming up in this hour of the show, the BC Conservative leadership race is entering its final days after a heated final debate. We'll take a look at who gained momentum and what this race could mean for the future of provincial politics in BC. And later this hour, we will hear from a Vancouver Island singer-songwriter who has been recording car alarms on her ferry rides and what she loves and hates when alarms go off on a ferry ride. All that and more coming up this hour of the show. And we will get to ferries and weather in a moment. But just a heads up to folks who were listening in the last half hour, you might have noticed that sometimes I said a few things that didn't quite make sense. If you are a longtime listener of All Points West and as of our morning show as well on the island, you will know that I have occasional brain blips where the words don't really come out of my brain. And occasionally that means that you hear things that don't quite make sense. So thank you for sticking with us. And I'm back up and running again. But again, we appreciate you paying attention and understanding that things, sometimes live radio is just, it's live and things happen sometimes. Rohit Joseph is going to tell us what's going on in the weather.
2: Yeah, taking a look, what we're seeing right now across Vancouver Island and the Sunshine Coast is pretty good conditions. There are some areas that are seeing more cloud, like Comox and Campbell River. And as we get into the evening, just a few clouds for Port Alberni and a little bit cooler temperatures around there too for inland areas, expecting a low of 4 degrees for the rest of the island and Sunshine Coast, between 8 and 13 degrees this evening. As we look ahead to Tuesday, highs between 16 and 23. Now we're expecting mainly cloudy skies tomorrow with a little bit of sunny breaks here and there. A slight chance of showers for Greater Victoria, the Southern Gulf Islands, and Nanaimo.
1: Thank you, Rohit. And just a heads up as well that we do have a one sailing wait for all of the major routes right now for BC Ferries. It's 6 minutes now after 5 o'clock. Well, the race for the new BC Conservative Party leader has entered its final stages. The last official debate took place this weekend. The five candidates still in the running are former BC Cabinet Minister Ian Black, political commentator Caroline Elliott, former Conservative MP Carolyn Finley, entrepreneur Yuri Fulmer, and Kamloops MLA Peter Miliband. Now, during the debate, all five candidates said they would repeal the Declaration on the Rights of Indigenous Peoples Act if elected leader. Candidates also clashed, though, over affordability, party unity, and the future direction of the conservative movement in BC. Joining us now for more is SFU political science instructor Timothy Vandenbrink. Good afternoon, Timothy.
3: Hi, Catherine. Thanks for having me.
1: Thank you for joining us. What stood out to you most from the final leadership debate?
3: Yeah, it was an interesting debate. It wasn't quite as adversarial as we saw in the debate on the 24th, but there were still some important gaps on, how the degree to which they'll make a good candidate, have a good character, of course, and the degree to which they'll be competent in realizing their plans.
1: So all five candidates agreed that they would repeal the Declaration on the Rights of Indigenous People, the Act, but how different was their approach towards it?
3: Yeah, that's a great question. So all five, yes, are saying they're going to repeal the Act, but that, of course, is in itself quite complicated. And then it's, of course, notable to know, what are we going to be doing afterwards? And so the degree to which they're going to be kind of confrontational or adversarial about this is quite different across the candidates. You have a candidate like Peter Miliband, who's trying to be a bit more moderate. He's saying, okay, let's talk about what we can replace it with. And then you have other candidates who are talking about constitutional change, which is, of course, a very grand endeavor that would involve the entire rest of Canada coming together. And then you also have a candidate like Yuri Fulmer, who is frankly being quite an adversarial, and he recognizes that. He's making a point of saying, you know, if I have 5,000 protesters, that's not enough. I need 15,000 to know that I've done my job for the rest of BC. So it's really quite a gap in how combative they're being.
1: What were the most contentious moments or exchanges from the debates?
3: Yeah, one moment in particular in this recent debate, the previous ones, there were quite a bit of chirping between the three, certainly Fulmer, Finley, and Elliott. In this one, there was a moment between Finley and Miliband regarding whether or not Miliband has a conflict of interest in questions of negotiating with First Nations. This stems from Miliband having his wife belongs to a First Nation. This is something I've also seen quite a bit in online comments and online forums. From a personal standpoint, I'm not thrilled to see this have a voice from an actual candidate, but also from a strategic point of view, it's a risky endeavor for a candidate to bring up, because this is certainly something that ultimately in a general election would not be something that's quite as popular in a larger audience with the swing voters, to say something like, oh, someone has a spouse who's First Nations and therefore has a conflict of interest in negotiating on behalf of BC.
1: At the same time, we heard a lot about uniting the right. Why has that become such an important issue for the party?
3: Yeah, that's another great question. So in general, the right-wing politics in Canada, and it's something I teach at SFU, it's a pretty tentative, precarious coalition of ideas. So you have people who like market freedom, people who like individual liberty, and people who are social conservatives. And they're all kind of trying to work together. And they're more usually focused on what they don't like than what they do like. And then that means that they can kind of gloss over some of the conflicts that exist between them. For the BC Conservatives, it's such a new party. It doesn't really have any foundation on which to build, which is exciting for them. It's a formative moment, and they can ultimately build the party with the kind of coalition that they think is a winning coalition going forward. So that's something now we see with, 40,000 or so new members, which is the majority of the people voting in this leadership election, have been signed up in the last couple of months. It's very hard to know who those people are and what direction they're looking for the party.
1: Are there major ideological differences then between the candidates, or is it really just about leadership style?
3: Yeah, leadership races in Canada especially tend to be more focused on the character and competency kind of logic. So the character has shown up a lot in these debates as kind of who's the real conservative. And they're really going deep into each other's past for, oh, you said this once upon a time, you've done a land acknowledgement. It's this long, long dive into each other's past. But there are some changes regarding kind of their plans and their policies, but there you're going to see it kind of in the method. So you're not going to have anyone that's going to say that they should raise taxes, of course, certainly not in a conservative party. But there are, for people who, for listeners at home, for voters in this leadership race, if that's their specific issue that they care about, they should go and compare that specific issue, because ultimately in the method, you'll see not only different strategies, but also potentially different degrees of how realistic those plans are. So keep in mind, of course, this is a job interview. The candidates are talking to you. You have to keep in mind that, they might be selling you something that's too good to be true. And that's something that they might not even take to the general election. So I encourage voters to, pick that issue that's important to them and really deep dive into the candidates' positions on that.
1: Do we have any polling data or another way of determining who might actually be in the lead here?
3: Yeah, there is some polling, and that polling would tell you generally that it would be Elliott and maybe Finley in second. It's very hard to tell, honestly, in leadership races, because the polling it's a very small sample size, right? There's only about 42,000 members here. So I kind of doubt that the polling firms are able to get a representative sample of that group. And what makes it even more difficult is that, polling typically sees who your first choice is, but leadership races are ranked ballots. So it's really important who the second and third choices are. I have, a classic anecdote that I like to bring up in my classes is back in the day when Andrew Scheer became leader of the Federal Conservatives, Maxime Bernier blew him out of the water in the first round, but he was just no one else's second, third, and fourth choice. And ultimately, Andrew Scheer ended up winning that race. It would be a similar thing potentially here if the first place candidate isn't able to seem like reconciliatory and not able to be anyone's second or third choice, then ultimately they're probably not going to win this.
1: Once that's all sorted out, however it happens, what does the party need to do to avoid internal divisions?
3: Yeah, the reality is the party is trying to decide who it wants to be. There's been some interesting polls. Mario Canseco at a Research Co. presented an interesting one where, at best, people who voted for the Conservative Party last election, 40% of them can agree that they would want the party to look like the federal Conservatives. And that's a kind of a horrendous mandate to work from, because usually you have a clearer template. You can get at least 70% of the voters saying, let's look like this party, right? The federal Conservatives are a really big tent party. And if only 40% of the BC voters for Conservatives want that, it's really hard to imagine that any leader is going to be able to keep all of the people that are currently around, yet alone reconcile some of the schisms that have happened under John Rustad. So you had people leave to the center and you had people leave to the right. At best, they might be able to bring in people on one of those sides, but it's very difficult to imagine someone that would be able to bring back in, your Eleanor Sturkos on the center and the one BC group on the right.
1: Whoever wins the leadership will have to win over the party somehow. But after that, they will then need to win over BC voters to form government. Do you see the same issues being discussed at that level resonating with the wider public?
3: Yeah, it's going to be, it's difficult to predict. The election will likely be in 2028, and who knows where we'll be then. One key factor is that we'll be coinciding with an American election. So whoever wins this is going to have to do a good job of differentiating their politics from American politics, because that's quite important to the swing voter. But another element is going to be they have 2 years to, assuming they're not Miliband, who is already an MLA, they have to win a by-election, get themselves into Victoria. They have to kind of play the role of opposition. And ultimately, this is something that came up in one of the debates, if David Eby isn't there, do they have a campaign that still wins? So Canadians love to vote out a government. They struggle to vote in a government. In the case we just saw at the federal level, Justin Trudeau wasn't going to win. The party shifted. Poiliev couldn't change gears. So whoever runs the BC Conservatives is likely going to have to change gears, because I find it very hard to believe that David Eby would go into the next election as the leader of the NDP. So can whoever wins this leadership race for the Conservatives win against a Mark Carney equivalent?
1: So you think David Eby's on his way out?
3: Oh, that's 2 years is a long time from now, but the party isn't polling very well. And if things don't change in the next 2 years, I think it's, I think the party would be wise to change gears.
1: Well, Timothy, thank you for joining us today.
3: Yeah, thank you so much. Take care.
1: Timothy Vandenbrink is a political science instructor at SFU. 17 minutes now after 5 o'clock, and it's time to get a song from Rohith Joseph. What's on your musical mind today?
2: Clarinet-led prog rock with klezmer and Anatolian Turkish psych.
1: Is that all?
2: Yeah. A lot of jargon there, I know. But you know what? This music that you're about to hear, it's different. That's all you really need to know. It's okay. Different. It's unique. And as a result, for me at least, it's fresh. And that's what we're about here on All Points West. Clarinet-led also. You don't often hear about bands being led by the clarinet.
1: No.
2: And I think maybe that should change. So these musicians, they're from Montreal. They've got, backgrounds from all over the world. And here they are. This is Callisto with a song called Yalla, which in Arabic means let's go.

0: from Montreal. That's Callisto with Yalla.
1: Thank you, Rohit. 21 minutes now after 5 o'clock. Well, it is Canada's most commonly used psychoactive drug. I'm talking about coffee. And some new research shows it's more than just a pick-me-up. 3 to 5 cups of regular or decaffeinated coffee may shape gut bacteria in surprising ways. This is according to a new study in the journal Nature Communications. And joining us now to explain is our usual health contributor, Dr. Iris Gorfinkel. She's a family physician and a clinical researcher who joins us every Monday. Hi, Dr. Gorfinkel.
2: A warm hello to you.
1: Let's start with a breakdown of the things we know that coffee does well for us. What are the benefits of drinking coffee?
2: Well, that depends on the type of bean, how ripe it is, how it's processed, roasted, and brewed. But compared to no coffee, 3 to 5 cups a day has been linked to a lower risk of dying from any cause. Here's the list. A lower risk of type 2 diabetes, liver disease, cancer, and depression. A lower risk of heart attacks and stroke. You have to check out this mega study of nearly 500,000 people in the European Journal of Preventive Cardiology. Now, coffee has also been linked to a lower risk of dementia, both Alzheimer's and Parkinson's. How? By directly affecting the brain, by impacting hormones like the stress hormone cortisol, and by influencing the bacteria that populate our gut. The brain communicates with the gut communicates with the brain. And it turns out our gut microbiome helps make that happen. And coffee has an outsized impact compared to other foods. That's just the background that set the stage for this research study.
1: Okay, so what did these researchers do?
2: They recruited 62 adults, 31 of whom were daily coffee drinkers, and 31 of whom were coffee abstainers. Gathering these folks was not an easy task because they needed to have similar sleep habits, weights, blood pressures, stress, and exercise. So that way the researchers could isolate what coffee itself was doing. So right at the start, everyone submitted stool samples. So that way the researchers could check which bacteria were populating their gut. Then the study shifts to only the coffee drinkers. They came off coffee for a couple of weeks, then completed questionnaires and testing, and submitted more stool samples, at which point they were then given either decaf, which half got, or caffeinated coffee, and told to drink 3 to 5 cups a day of the same amount of powdered coffee per serving. Neither group knew which they were in. So then they filled out the same questionnaires, did the same tests, and submitted stool samples, again, every couple of weeks for the next 2 months. These researchers took all that stool and used genetic sequencing to monitor how their gut bacteria had changed. Coffee on, coffee off, coffee on. And how those changes related to participants' mood and thinking.
1: So what did the researchers find then?
2: The gut microbiome of regular coffee drinkers had more bacteria linked to positive mood than non-coffee drinkers. And when those coffee drinkers stopped coffee for a couple of weeks, those healthier bacteria disappeared. And lo and behold, when they were given coffee again, the healthy bacteria came back. And it didn't matter if it were decaf or caffeinated coffee. Both caffeinated and decaffeinated participants said their stress levels were lower. They felt less depressed, less impulsive, which the researchers were able to link to these better, healthier bacteria in their stool. So it's a two-way street. How we feel impacts what we eat, but what we eat changes how we feel. And one of those changes is happening through our gut microbiome. As it turns out, coffee is like fertilizer for healthy gut bacteria, and they in turn fertilize our minds. No wonder coffee is so popular.
1: I love these good news stories you bring us, Iris. I'm intrigued, though, about this decaf and caffeinated. How did the two of them differ?
2: Yeah, great point. So decaf was linked to higher levels of physical activity, to better sleep, and better learning and memory, which makes sense, right? Because if we sleep, we're more likely to exercise. And never mind, that's when memories get locked in, especially during that REM sleep. But caffeinated coffee was linked to improved attention and coping. So caffeine is a stimulant. I would have thought 3 to 5 cups a day would raise anxiety levels and worsen blood pressure. But the opposite was found. The researchers linked drinking caffeinated coffee to lower blood pressure and less anxiety. But whether the participants had decaf or regular, they were reporting better moods. They felt less stressed and less depressed. Both groups also did better on cognitive testing with coffee than without.
1: What are the main drawbacks, though, of this study?
2: Yeah, you can't ignore that fine print, that's for sure.
1: Yeah.
2: This was a small study. We're talking 62 people, all from Ireland. So not exactly a model of Canada's diversity. Now, the study also lasted just a couple of months. And you know the findings would probably be quite different if they did it after a year or 10. Here's another drawback. The changes in gut bacteria were linked to changes in mood and thinking. That doesn't mean they caused those changes. Plus, the study does not apply to teenagers, pregnant people, or older adults. In fact, as we age, we clear caffeine more slowly, which worsens sleep over time. And a lot of other studies have found that we need more caffeine over time to get its benefits, but we never get used to its damaging effects on sleep. Even so, this study is an important step to understanding how our gut communicates with our brain. It's official. Major guidelines say that 3 to 5 cups of coffee can be a part of a healthy diet for most healthy adults.
1: Dr. Gorfinkel, thank you for bringing us this something that I think of as good news for sure.
2: Yeah, it's nice to be doing a good news piece instead of coming down on the fact that we still don't have a vaccine registry, for example.
1: Noted. Okay, we'll ask you about that soon. Thanks, Dr. Gorfinkel.
2: Right on. Many thanks for having me.
1: Dr. Iris Gorfinkel joins us every Monday to talk health.

0: You're listening to All Points West on CBC Radio 1. I'm Catherine Marlowe. We've got one half hour left of the show, but I'm going to hand over to Rohit for the rest of the show. If you've been listening for the last 45 minutes or so, you will have noticed things are a bit wonky there. Sometimes my brain doesn't work the way I want it to, and I'm having one of those afternoons. So to make sure that you get a half hour of radio that makes perfect sense and gets you what you need to get, Rohit's going to take over. So thank you for your patience, and we'll send you off to the BC News.
1: This is CBC News from Vancouver. I'm Robert Zimmerman at the top of the news. Police say the two victims in Surrey's latest deadly shooting were just 18 and 16 years old. Investigators believe they were targeted as part of the BC gang conflict. Amelia John. Here's Sergeant Frida Fong.
2: We have to look at it in the grand scheme of things and the bigger picture. And so we are information sharing to see if there is a nexus, but it is too early to say.
1: Meanwhile, in an earlier case, two men were shot but survived. They are now in critical condition. Surrey police say they are still investigating a motive in that shooting, but it does not appear to be extortion related. Meanwhile, in response to the shootings, Surrey's mayor is questioning a recent decision by local police to deploy its gang unit. John Hernandez has the details.
3: I'm angry, I'm outraged, I'm saddened.
4: Surrey Mayor Brenda Locke says she's had enough of the gun violence. Three people have died in shootings in less than 2 weeks. The attacks have left Locke wondering why the Surrey Police Service made the recent decision to redeploy members from its gang unit to staff the Cloverdale District.
3: I sent a letter today to the head of the Surrey Police Board, Harley Chapel, and asking him to do a review.
4: Earlier this year, the Surrey Police Service asked for more time as it prepared to take over the Cloverdale Policing District from the RCMP. Police Chief Norm Lipinski said the extortion crisis was straining its staffing capacity, but the proposed extension was denied by the province. So to meet its April 1st deadline, the SPS redeployed members from community units to serve Cloverdale. John Hernandez, CBC News, Vancouver.
1: The province's health officer says four Canadians repatriated from a cruise ship hit by a hantavirus outbreak are isolating on Vancouver Island. As Katie DeRosa reports, Dr. Bonnie Henry says the situation is different from the COVID pandemic.
5: And it's not what we would consider a disease of pandemic potential.
6: Provincial Health Officer Dr. Bonnie Henry trying to reassure the public that the deadly hantavirus outbreak on a cruise ship is unlikely to spread with the same ferocity as the coronavirus.
5: It's not highly transmissible.
6: Henry says public health officials are taking the highest precautions to prevent the disease from spreading. Four of the Canadians on the cruise ship landed in Victoria on Sunday night. None of them have any symptoms, and none had direct contact with ill people on board. All four will be self-isolating for at least 21 days. One BC resident in their 70s is self-isolating at home. Other lodgings have been arranged for a couple in their 70s from the Yukon and a person in their 50s who lives abroad but is from BC. Henry said all four people were brought to Victoria because Island Health has the resources and testing capacity to properly manage the quarantine. Katie DeRosa, CBC News, Victoria.
1: Ottawa and TELUS are partnering to build two new AI data centers in BC and expand another existing facility. They say the move will create billions of dollars in economic activity. Shelley Joyce has the details.
7: At full scale, the three sites will include an expansion of the Kamloops Data Center, a new Vancouver facility in Mount Pleasant set to open at the end of this year, and a facility on West Georgia expected to come online in 2029. TELUS says in a press release that the Vancouver facilities will set a new global standard for sustainable AI infrastructure, not only safeguarding our country's most sensitive data, but running on 98% clean energy and consuming 90% less water than traditional data centers, with potential plans to incorporate recycled water from BC Place. BC Green Party leader Emily Lowen says she's skeptical.
8: It's just incredibly important that we don't take private companies' word for it, that we actually do the environmental assessment that we need at the outset, rather than just try to fast track and bypass and build these data centers.
7: She says the Green Party of BC is calling for an immediate moratorium on the construction of new AI data centers in BC. Shelley Joyce, CBC News, Kamloops.
1: In the wake of lumber tariffs, the provincial government has committed $12 million to find new markets for BC wood products. Forest Minister Ravi Parmar says that includes Japan, China, Korea, and Vietnam, and they will also be running BC-specific forestry trade missions.
9: Because where there is demand for world-class wood products, there's only one obvious choice, and that is British Columbia.
1: The federal government recently announced its $1 billion tariff relief funding would not include softwood lumber, sparking frustration from Premier David Eby, says the industry has been decimated by U.S. tariffs. And the Oak Ridge Park Shopping Mall here in Vancouver, which is part of a massive retail and residential project, will open May 28th. The project has been one of North America's biggest retail and residential construction sites, with a planned size of 5 million square feet and a cost of around $6.5 billion. The first phase that opens in just over 2 weeks will amount to about 2.8 million square feet. That includes 650,000 square feet of retail space. And that's the CBC News from Vancouver. For news anytime, go to our website at cbc.ca/BC.
10: Thank you, Robert. Welcome back to All Points West. I'm Rohith Joseph, filling in for Catherine Marlowe, and you're listening to All Points West on CBC Radio 1. 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Port Alberni and the inland areas looking a little chillier than usual with the low of 4 degrees. And for the rest of the island and Sunshine Coast, it's hovering between 8 and 13 degrees. Looking ahead to tomorrow, Tuesday, your highs are between 16 and 23 degrees. Mainly cloudy tomorrow with some sunny breaks across the island. Now, a few areas have a slight chance of showers. That includes Greater Victoria, the Southern Gulf Islands, and Nanaimo. It is just about 5:37, and it's Fairies Week here at CBC BC. We're sharing your fairy tales about all things BC fairies this week. Here's an email we got from Savannah, who writes, "About 7 or 8 years ago, I was traveling as a foot passenger. I wanted to treat myself and paid the extra for the lounge. Every time the door opened, I heard a roar of applause. Finally, I had to check it out. Was delighted to hear a lovely folk pop group called Fish in a Birdcage. I stayed out of the lounge for the rest of the trip and enjoyed the almost free show." Thank you so much, Savannah, for that email. Now, we're going to hear from a musician who takes inspiration from the fairies. In 2012, Carolyn Mark released an album called Queen of Vancouver Island, and she's going to tell us about a new project. Good afternoon, Carolyn.
11: Hi there.
10: Well, thanks so much for joining us. I want to ask you about a project you're working on, but first, I think the people need to take a listen to this.
12: Thank you for sailing with BC Ferries.
10: All right. Now, I think people could guess what that's getting at. That was like a cacophony of sound, of a very familiar sound to those BC Ferries passengers. It was a bunch of car alarms going off there, Carolyn. What can you tell us about what we just heard?
11: Well, as a local, I kind of lurk in the car deck instead of going above to enjoy my voyage. And so I'm down there a lot. And I don't know if you've ever had the pleasure of hearing a Cybertruck alarm, but it is as heinous as you would imagine. And I was sandwiched between two of them and they went off. So I had been recording the alarms. Because I'm down there a lot, I just thought it would be funny. I thought, because there's different varieties of car alarms. And then the Cybertruck ones, it turns out, so anyway, I'm working on this with my partner, Tolan McNeil. He does all the technical stuff. So I recorded all these alarms, and then I brought it to him, and he stacked them up. And then we, and so it turns out the cyber truck alarm, which is the base of our recording, is in D flat.
10: I was just about to say, if you get into the technical, the music theory side of this,
11: yes,
10: every car alarm has different notes. Is that what we're getting
11: at? Well,
10: at?
11: Yes, but it turns out from our research that they all fit into the chord of D, or you could call it D sharp if you will, but they all seem to fit.
10: Okay.
11: Yeah.
10: So there's this
11: because,
10: pattern.
11: You know, there's the low ones, and then there's the wee-wee ones, and then there's the boop-boop-boop ones, you know.
10: Oh, that's amazing. And, you know, as somebody who does have to take the ferries from time to time, I'm also in the car with my dog.
11: They hate the alarms.
10: They hate the alarms.
11: Yeah.
10: I mean, I think my dog has gotten a bit more used to it somehow. You know, just we've all gotten used to it. And it's become almost a part of life. You know, why did you think that, you know, taking this, what's seemingly a mundane and annoying part about being on the ferries, what made you decide, you know what, this needs to be part of a musical experience?
11: Well, I don't know. I have a lot of pals that work for the ferry, so I guess it's to mostly amuse them. There's also, like, there's lyrics at the end that say, bring back the baked potato, because it was this great menu item that everyone could eat. It was affordable, but they removed it from the menu because it was, you know, just too perfect, I guess. So it's like, it's a protest song.
10: It's a protest song. Explain.
11: Well, they should just have stuff everyone can eat that's affordable instead of, you know, too much sauce.
10: Now, you clearly are somebody who's had to take the ferries and stuff quite a bit, you know. What do you think, though, is the sort of, I guess, what have you learned to appreciate about it, even with all the flaws and the annoyances that can happen?
11: Well, from my travels, it seems like to leave any city takes a couple hours, like Toronto on a Friday, Vancouver, we left on tour on a Friday and barely made it to Hope. So I guess if it's going to take 2 hours, you might as well be on the water.
10: Mm. And have that experience of not having to steer the ship. You're literally just cruising, chilling.
11: Just the stress of making the ferry.
10: Mm-hmm. Just that stress, which, yes, of
11: just
10: course.
11: Just that.
10: But once you're there, then it's chill. Hopefully.
11: Unless they kick you out of the car door.
10: Well, you know, you're going to be working on this project some more. What's next? Are you recording more car alarm sounds? Are there going to be, hopefully, some other sounds?
11: The one, you know, I got to tell you, it wasn't a super joy to mix. And we had to listen to it over and over again. Like, this, what have we done? This is awful. But it's going to fit into part of it, like with some guitars and stuff.
10: Okay. And is
11: it's
10: there sort
11: be
10: of
11: more
10: a.
11: Like the ambient sounds, or, you know, yeah.
10: Yeah, I was going to say, is there going to be just a general maritime theme going with this project you got?
11: Okay, so it's called Still Partying. Mm. There's a theme, but.
10: All right. Well, Carolyn, anything you want to say about the ferries before we hear a bit of your own music?
11: Well, I was just trying to book when I'm playing in Cumberland on Friday with Blue Moon Marquee, and they're full.
10: Oh, no.
11: So I don't know. I'm going to work on that, I guess.
10: Well, hopefully someone at BC Ferries is listening and they know the power of live music.
11: Well, now they're probably mad about the baked potato.
10: Who knows? Who knows? One can dream, right? They might bring it back.
11: Bring back the baked potato.
10: Carolyn, pleasure speaking with you. Thank you so much.
11: Thanks for having me.
10: That's Carolyn Mark, a singer-songwriter and the so-called Queen of Vancouver Island.

0: Carolyn Mark with the Queen of Vancouver Island. And just a reminder, it's Fairies Week here at CBC. So if you've got a tale of the fairies, a fairy tale, if you will, and you'd like to share it, you can just email us allpointswest@cbc.ca. 12 minutes now to 6 o'clock. And when it comes to technology, we usually don't look back. When Spotify came along, we donated our CDs. When laptops got cheaper, we recycled our clunky old PCs. Today, we can take unlimited free photos with our phones. So why then are more Canadians choosing to spend their hard-earned cash on old-school film with old-school cameras? CBC producer Jennifer Keane explains.
1: Jane Churchill Smith got into film photography about 4 years ago.
2: I bought a point-and-shoot camera on Facebook Marketplace because, truthfully, I just really like the way film photos turn out.
3: She loves the grainy imperfection of film and the way it forces you to slow down.
2: Which makes it more fun because you'll spend more time, you know, framing your shots or trying a new angle, or you're seeing something you wouldn't take the time to see if you were taking it on your phone.
3: Another reason to take it slow? Every snap of the camera costs money. A roll of 24 exposures can run you anywhere from 15 to 30 bucks.
2: If I'm with my friends or something and we're at a wedding and maybe people are drinking and they grab my camera to take pictures, I say, no, I'm the only one taking pictures on

0: there. It's expensive.
1: Just like records and DVDs, analog cameras are making a comeback. Helder de Oliveira is part of what he calls the new wave of film labs. 3 years ago, he opened one in Toronto called Memento. And today, business is...
2: Really good. we're definitely busy. You know, it's we're getting in a lot of customers and a lot of film every single day.
1: Now, you might be thinking, who makes film anymore? Kodak went bankrupt more than a decade ago.
2: With the the resurgence of popularity of film, some of the existing filmmakers, like your Kodaks and other brands, have come back from the dead, essentially.
1: Kodak has restructured. Sales of its film stock are growing, and the company's share price has more than doubled in the last year. A lot of this interest in film is coming from millennials and Gen Zs who've grown up with digital everything, music, movies, pictures. Now they're looking for something new. I mean, old.
2: I think people are starting to really appreciate spending less time behind screens. People want to be more involved emotionally, and they want something more tactile. And film photography kind of checks all those boxes for you. You know, you have to buy the film stock, and each film stock has its own character, has its own look and whatnot. You load your camera. Old film cameras all have a bunch of different characteristics and lenses and bodies and all that.
1: Michael Beverland has studied the reasons for the analog revival. He teaches in the business school at the University of Sussex. Michael says the thing about new technology is it's easy to use. Old tech is hard. And that's the point.
3: I started to realize that the difficulty of using the object was the value.
1: Anyone can point and shoot with their iPhone. Figuring out how to take a great photo with a film camera, that takes time. And skill. And it's just cool.
3: You know, I speculated in my research as to whether it's kind of a kind of new way of showing status by having like these older technologies that imply you've got the time to learn them, you've got the money to spend on their failures, and so on and so forth.
1: And Jane Churchill Smith can tell you, when you're using film, sometimes you fail. So she still uses her phone to capture the day-to-day stuff.
0: Like taking pictures of like a rash or something, you know, it's like not for like memory keeping as much.
1: For that, she pulls out the film camera. Like that time, she captured her favorite picture of her mom.
0: It's a picture I took of her outside. She's smoking and there's kind of a sunset behind her. And she's like squishing her face a little bit. And, you know, she's got the cigarette hanging out of her mouth. All credit to my little camera. It just takes such good pictures. But anyways, yeah, my mom smoking a cigarette outside. That's my favorite picture I've ever taken so far.
1: For the cost of living, I'm Jennifer Keane.
4: 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While BC will be home to a new data center cluster to help Canada compete in the global AI economy, Evan Solomon is the federal AI minister. Today in Vancouver, he announced a planned partnership between the federal government and TELUS. Solomon says the proposal involves expanding TELUS's existing facility in Kamloops and constructing two new data centers in Vancouver. He says the project will expand Canada's sovereign compute capacity, whatever that means. Here's a bit of what Evan Solomon had to say earlier today.
5: Look, I wanted to start with a simple question. And I think it's actually the most complicated policy question that we are faced with as a country. What does sovereignty look like? And what does digital sovereignty look like? And not just as a policy document, but as we're talking about the building, what does it look like in the real world? And the truth is, it looks like infrastructure. It's building. It looks like power, compute, data centers. It looks like Canadian companies building things that will function under Canadian law, free from the coercion of others, used by Canadian researchers, Canadian innovators, Canadian businesses, and Canadian public institutions. It looks like building, as the Prime Minister says, and this is the age we're at, with steel, concrete, and code. This is the public infrastructure of the future. And that's why today is such a big deal. Today we are announcing that TELUS's remarkable BC sovereign AI factory is advancing under our data center initiative that is technically called the Enabling Large-Scale Sovereign AI Data Centers Initiative. But it is about enabling infrastructure. It's not one company, it's not one project, it's the infrastructure that Canada needs to compete in the age of AI. And not just in the age of AI, to build the economy of the future at a time when the political realignment is happening as fast as the technological acceleration. And you got to build in that. That is the only option you've got. And if you want to build, you have to build the ports. You got to build the mines. You got to build the infrastructure. You got to build affordable housing. You got to build up your communities, but you got to build up the compute. You got to build up the energy. You got to have the secure facilities. You've got to have the networks, and you've got to have the people and the skills to use it. We need a skilled workforce. And countries that have that, that kind of infrastructure will shape the next economy. And countries that do not have it will be shaped, have it shaped for them. And Canada's chosen to build.
4: Evan Solomon is Canada's federal AI minister. Well, tomorrow is the deadline to fill out your census. It is required by law to fill it out, but if you don't do it on time, you'll just start getting a lot of phone calls. If you need a little motivation, StatsCan has created 6 playlists on Spotify to, you know, soundtrack your form filling out. Here's a track from one of them for our kitchen party dance tune closing out the show. This is Serena Ryder with Stompa.

0: was a frequently heard sound in Montreal's Bell Center last night as the Canadiens put puck after puck in the net. The Habs beat the Buffalo Sabres 6-2 to take the lead in the second round of the Stanley Cup playoffs. And that was good news for Amanda Suzuki because her son Nick is the team captain. But her focus is split right now because her other son Ryan is also in the playoffs. He plays for the Chicago Wolves in the American Hockey League and is about to head into the Calder Cup Conference Finals. We reached Amanda Suzuki in London, Ontario.
1: Amanda, it was pretty loud in a lot of bars and in a lot of homes last night. What about yours?
2: Oh, it was very loud in my house. I had all the my family with us. We were celebrating Mother's Day and we had dinner together and then we all sat and watched the game. So it was energetic in our household last night.
1: I bet. That sounds like a pretty wonderful way to be all together on Mother's Day. Does the win count as a Mother's Day gift or you
2: yes,
1: won't let them
2: does.
1: Get away from that?
2: 100% that counts as a wonderful Mother's Day gift to me.
1: What is it like to watch your son Nick play in the Stanley Cup playoffs? I mean, you're used to both of your sons being successful, but this time around, what is it like?
2: It's just, we're living his dream, watching him through his eyes as he plays the game that he loves. And it's just surreal. Every time, I know it's the Stanley Cup playoffs, but every time he has stepped out on the ice, I still can't believe, you know, our son has made it to the NHL and is living out his dream.
1: Have you been able to be in Montreal to see any of the games in person yet?
2: Yeah, my husband and I were able to see games 3 and 4 of Tampa in Montreal, which is the best experience ever to be at a home game. And then I was able to go see him Friday night in Buffalo with his aunt and his cousin.
1: Oh, so you're crisscrossing crisscrossing cities just as the players are, and like
2: exactly.
1: A lot of parents. What is the energy like in the Bell Center for those of us who haven't been lucky enough to be there?
2: Oh, it's energetic. The noise level is like out of this world. And that, you know, every seat is filled. Everybody is cheering. And it's just when they all sing the ole, ole, ole, like it sends, you know, I get goosebumps and chills every time I hear it. And I get teared up.
1: Oh.
2: I really do. Every time they open up and, you know, they present this, the players on the ice, I do get a little emotional.

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1: The BC Nurses Union has a news conference scheduled for 10 o'clock this morning to release the results of a strike vote. The BCNU represents more than 50,000 nurses across the province and says negotiations with the employer and a new contract are at an impasse. And wildfire crews

0: Crews have been working on the 2-hectare Earl Creek wildfire discovered yesterday on the Sunshine Coast. It's burning out of control, but potential rain in the forecast could help firefighters' efforts.
1: In the weather today for Greater Victoria, the Southern Gulf Islands, and the East Coast, increasing cloud cover with a chance of showers in the afternoon. For the Sunshine Coast, West Coast, and inland Vancouver Island, clouds rolling in this morning. Windy inland this afternoon. And for the North Island, mostly cloudy and windy. We'll have highs from 17 on the North Island to 21 in Greater Victoria and 23 along the East Coast. And Sterling, how does it look out there right now?
2: Well, at the moment across the region, we're looking at 3 degrees Celsius in Port Alberni, 4 in Campbell River, 6-7 degrees across Tofino, Powell River, Port Hardy, and Qualicum Beach, all partly cloudy. 7 as well in North Cowichan, partly cloudy in 9 in Comox, 10 in clear across Greater Victoria, 10 as well in Nanaimo.
1: On the BC Ferries, the 7 o'clock from Swartz Bay to Tsawwassen has 15% of the vehicle deck space still free. In Nanaimo, the 6:15 from Departure Bay has a third of the deck space free. And the 7:45 from Duke Point Nanaimo has 18% of the vehicle deck space still available. It's a Tuesday morning, May 12th. This is On the Island on CBC Radio 1. Coming up in our next half hour of the program, defense contractors need loans too. That's the premise behind the Defense Security and Resilience Bank. Canada has been chosen to host the international institution. We'll dig into the details in our next half hour, including which Canadian city the bank is likely to call home. That's after World Report.

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3: This is World Report. Good morning, I'm Martina Fitzgerald. The leaders of the world's largest economies will soon be face to face. U.S. President Donald Trump is heading to Beijing today for a summit with Chinese President Xi Jinping. Trump has been focused on domestic issues as well as the war in Iran, but that changes this week as he tries to build bridges after escalating trade tensions. Nick Harper joins me from Washington. Nick, what do we know about this trip?
4: Martina, Donald Trump is heading to Beijing really with a laundry list of issues to discuss. Trade, of course, central to all of this. Remember, there is that tariff truce still underway after both countries imposed levies in excess of 100% on others' goods. And backing up that idea that trade is so key to this visit, the CEOs of some of the biggest US companies, Apple, Boeing, Tesla, Meta, they're also taking part in this trip. There's even some speculation here in the US that Donald Trump is looking for a mega deal, wanting Xi Jinping to invest about $1 trillion in the United States to build factories. The US is also looking for China to buy more agricultural products, specifically soybeans, and more US energy. And the US wants China to loosen restrictions on exports of Chinese rare earth materials. And in return, with AI competition being central to this trip as well, Beijing wants the US to ease export curbs that Washington has put in place on some of those advanced semiconductors.
3: Well, Nick, as we all know, China-US relations are strained. How could issues like the war in Iran affect this visit?
4: Well, you know, President Trump was hoping to go into this really from a position of strength, hoping to have the Iran war wrapped up and hoping to play hardball with Xi on trade. And that's just not the case. Iran could completely overshadow this visit. The US wants China to use its influence to convince Iran to make a deal. Now, that is in theory in China's interest. It buys a lot of oil from Iran. But going on bended knee to Beijing, asking for diplomatic help from Xi Jinping, that's not the position that Donald Trump wanted to be in.
3: That is Nick Harper in Washington. Thank you, Nick.
4: You're welcome.
3: The World Health Organization says the hantavirus outbreak related to a Dutch cruise ship appears to be contained. There are now 11 reported cases. 9 are confirmed, 2 are suspected. The head of the WHO, Tedros Adhanom Ghebreyesus, says he's optimistic, but cautious.
5: At the moment, there is no sign that we are seeing the start of a larger outbreak. But of course, the situation could change. And given the long incubation period of the virus, it's possible we might see more cases in the coming weeks.
3: There are no suspected or confirmed hantavirus cases here in Canada, but 9 people with links to the cruise ship are now in isolation in BC, Alberta, and Ontario. An out-of-control wildfire is burning in north-central Alberta, forcing dozens of people to flee their homes. The fire is near Whitecourt. That's about 180 kilometers northwest of Edmonton. As Katie Teeling reports, residents are eager for more information.
6: It's affecting a lot of, you know, my home, my neighbors, my community, and the fire doesn't stop at community borders, so it doesn't take long for things to get out of hand.
7: Cage Trigg has lived in Woodlands County his whole life. When an evacuation order was issued, Trigg only had time to grab his dog and a few important documents. Now, he's anxiously waiting to see if the wildfire will impact his home.
6: To think that you might lose it all, well, you can just pray, right?
7: Evacuees are being sent to nearby Whitecourt, just 3.5 kilometers northwest of the fire. As of late Monday evening, nearly 100 residents had registered at the town's reception center. Dave Cush is the reeve of Woodlands County. He expects that number to increase in the coming days.
8: There are a lot of trees in that area. Nothing's greened up. You still have a lot of the underbrush and the deadfall around the area. It just went up like a tinderbox.
7: Cush adds that the wildfire exploded in size from 1 hectare to at least 55 hectares, driven by high winds and dry weather. And it's still growing. The extent of the damage from the wildfire is unclear. Alberta Wildfire says night vision-equipped helicopters were deployed, and an update is expected later this morning. Katie Teeling, CBC News, Edmonton.
3: An executive order from the U.S. president appears to be affecting health care for some students at a Canadian university. A trans rights group says McGill's student health clinic is no longer providing hormone replacement therapy to students from the United States. Steve Rukavina explains.
9: Emma Gimbert is with the Montreal Trans Patient Union, a group that advocates for trans health care. The group meets regularly with doctors from McGill's student health clinic known as the Student Wellness Hub. Gimbert says doctors from the hub told her about the new policy at a meeting in March, saying based on legal advice, they would no longer provide HRT to American students under age 19. Gimbert says the doctors referred specifically to an executive order issued by Donald Trump that imposes consequences on doctors who provide gender-affirming care to minors. The executive order only applies to U.S. doctors, but Gimbert says doctors from McGill's clinic were worried they could face legal action or trouble at the border if they violated Trump's order.
10: It's definitely upsetting because this is something that sets a dangerous precedent.
9: Gimbert says McGill shouldn't be letting Donald Trump dictate healthcare policy on its campus. In a statement, McGill says it offers gender-affirming care to students, including international students, but the university refused to clarify its policy for U.S. students under 19. Gimbert says McGill needs to be more transparent.
10: We know that this is something that they're aware about. It's just something, not something that they're publicly talking about.
9: McGill referred CBC to the Canadian Medical Protective Association, a group that offers legal advice to doctors at the Wellness Hub. That group says its advice to doctors is confidential. Steve Rukavina, CBC News, Montreal.
3: The United Nations says armed drones are the leading cause of death among civilians in Sudan's civil war. Since the start of this year, close to 900 people have been killed. That, along with a different UN report earlier this month, highlighting another deadly threat. Landmines are also killing displaced people trying to return home. Naba Muhyiddin has that story.
11: Hidden dangers are claiming lives across Sudan, as families return to areas still littered with landmines and unexploded ordnance. The United Nations says dozens of people have been injured, many of them children. In Khartoum and other former front lines, the ground itself has become a threat. For many displaced people like Muna Ahmed, returning home is no longer just about rebuilding, but about survival.
12: I want to go back, but I'm afraid for my children. They play outside, and you don't know what's under the ground. One step can change everything.
11: Clearance teams are working to remove explosives, but the scale of contamination is vast, and resources are limited. Officials say thousands of devices have been found, yet many more remain hidden. Athari Al-Naim is a demining officer.
13: We're working daily to clear affected areas and make them safe again. But it takes time, and we urge civilians to wait until zones are declared safe before returning.
11: The government and aid groups hope clearance efforts will help restore confidence and encourage safe returns. But for now, fear remains buried just beneath the surface. Naba Muhyiddin for CBC News, Port Sudan.
3: Britain's prime minister is telling his cabinet he will get on with governing. Calls are growing within Keir Starmer's Labour Party for him to resign. Last week, the party was pummeled in local elections across the UK. Close to 20% of his caucus colleagues are urging him to quit. However, other members are backing Starmer. Darren Jones is a senior cabinet minister.
14: The Prime Minister is Keir Starmer. That's what people elected at the last general election. And look, we can play fantasy politics as much as you like, but I just think it's right to recognise that what the public care about is the future of our country, and that is what the government is getting on with delivering.
3: Two ministers have resigned from Starmer's cabinet in protest. The Eurovision Song Contest is back. It's campy, sometimes cringy, always a good source for a power ballad. And tonight, the world's biggest song contest kicks off in Vienna. But the mood is somewhat subdued. Spain, the Netherlands, Ireland, Slovenia, and Iceland are all boycotting. Some are even refusing to broadcast it. They say just as Russia was banned from Eurovision after its full-scale invasion of Ukraine, Israel should be banned for its bombardment of Gaza following the October 7th Hamas attacks. This is this year's entry from the host country, Austria. That is the latest national and international news from World Report. I'm Martina Fitzgerald. This is CBC News.
15: Thank you, Martina. I'm Gregor Craigie in Victoria. This is On the Island. Coming up this hour, some community groups are hoping the BC and Canadian governments recognize Chinese heritage with a standalone month. We'll hear what that might look like in our next half hour. But first, we'll talk about the possibility of the Defense, Security and Resilience Bank coming to BC, but wherever it's headquartered in Canada, we'll talk about what it will do next. It's 11 minutes after 6 o'clock, and Liz MacArthur is back with the local news headlines.
16: A BC Supreme Court judge has dismissed a defamation lawsuit filed by the mayor of Sayward against a former village staff member. The judge ruled it was protected speech, saying it did not meet the bar for defamation. And following a record-setting early May heat wave, Victoria Council will consider creating a bylaw for cooling rental units in the city. It recommends staff examine potential requirements for landlords before reporting back in July.
15: In the weather today, increasing cloud cover over Greater Victoria, the Southern Gulf Islands and East Coast. Chance of showers this afternoon. On the West Coast, Sunshine Coast and inland Vancouver Island, clouds moving in this morning as well. Inland Vancouver Island will be windy this afternoon. And on the North Island, mostly cloudy and windy. We'll have highs across the region between 17 and 23 degrees. And Sterling, how does it look out there right now?
17: Well, clouds across the entire region right now. 4 degrees Celsius and mostly cloudy in Campbell River. Mostly cloudy in 5 in Port Hardy. Sitting around the 7-degree mark across Powell River, Qualicum Beach, North Cowichan, and Tofino, but Tofino's mainly sunny. That's what was throwing me. Tofino's sunny right now. Mostly cloudy and 10 degrees across Greater Victoria.
15: On the BC ferries right now, the 7 o'clock from Swartz Bay to Tsawwassen has 5% of the vehicle deck space free. In Nanaimo, the 6:15 from Departure Bay has a third of the deck space available. And the 7:45 from Duke Point has 20% still free. This is On the Island on CBC Radio 1. It's 12 minutes after 6 o'clock. At least 4 Canadian cities will bid to host the Defense, Security and Resilience Bank, including Vancouver. Canada was chosen as the headquarters for this institution last month after NATO countries and allies saw a need for low-cost financing of defense companies. Carl Skogstad is an associate professor of economics at Lakehead University in Ontario and joins us with his thoughts. Professor Skogstad, good morning.
18: Good morning. Thanks for having me on today.
15: Thanks for joining us. So what exactly is the Defense, Security, and Resilience Bank?
18: Well, it's a mouthful, first of all, of a name. Mm-hmm. But as a bank, you know, as an economist, when I think of a bank, I really focus on the fundamental idea, right? It's trying to match countries, firms, individuals who are trying to lend money to countries and firms who are trying to borrow money. And in this case, this bank is targeting a specific set of borrowers, and that's going to be firms or countries that are trying to remilitarize. So in the country side of things, we can think of NATO countries or NATO allies, which might not have the best credit rating. They want to purchase military equipment, but they're finding it very expensive to finance it. This bank will provide cheap financing, allowing them to purchase more equipment. On the firm side of things, what it will allow is for firms that don't necessarily have the capability to produce as many weapons as we're asking them to invest in the necessary machinery to build those weapons. So help give them loans in order to produce machines so they can produce weapons, because right now we're asking a lot of our firms and they don't necessarily have the capability to produce the amount of weapons we're asking them to produce.
15: Okay, and we are used to seeing companies like Lockheed Martin receive contracts from governments for F-35s, for example. Why would a defense company need a loan from a bank?
18: Yeah, it doesn't seem to make sense, right? We talk about these procurement projects that cost hundreds of millions or even billions of dollars, and you think, well, why not just you spend that money on the equipment? This bank is really designed to target a different tier of firms, right? This bank is about the small and medium firms that are in the defense sector that don't necessarily have the financing capability themselves to finance these projects. So, you know, I'd like to give the kind of following example. We've asked the firm for, you know, the past 30 years to produce 1,000 rifles a year for the Canadian Armed Forces, and that's what they've set themselves up to do. Now suddenly we're asking them to triple that output, and they just can't do it. Traditionally, you would go to a commercial bank, right? Go to RBC, go to Scotiabank, and say, you know, we need a loan. We want to buy this piece of equipment. It will allow us to produce more rifles and sell them to the government. Can we have a loan? Now, these banks are going to look at this and say, well, you know, Canadian defense spending has, you know, had roller coastered over the years. There's no guarantee to us that you're going to have that contract, you know, 5-10 years from now, and you might not be able to repay that loan. And also, you're producing weapons, and we've seen in the past weapons have ended up in the hands of terrorists or hostile countries, and there's laws that, you know, could punish us as a bank for having lent you that money. So we might be really hesitant as a bank to loan you the money. Where this institution comes in, it does two things. One, it can provide that expertise to help banks evaluate these loans and these risks and walk through those kind of regulatory hurdles.
15: Okay.
18: And yeah, and second, it also underwrites the loan. So if you are worried that, you know, the orders will dry up in the future, this institution will say, well, you know, we'll cover some of your losses if that's the case. So it just really helps encourage the commercial banking sector already in existence to make these loans and get the industry kind of going again.
15: Interesting. Why do you think Canada was chosen, Carl, for this role to host this bank?
18: Yeah, it's exciting, right? So this idea is about a decade old now, and Canada has, from the start, been a big supporter of it. So I think it makes sense that given how much we've been pushing it, that we would have a strong shot of getting it. We also have a strong, you know, a workforce that has a lot of finance expertise, and you're going to need that to host such an institution. We were competing against countries like Germany and the UK. They've since pulled out of the process, Germany kind of thinking they want a more European Union-specific approach, and the UK just going a different way completely. So that did put us in a good position to get it. And there is an interesting political aspect to it as well. Although it's not a NATO institution, it's certainly NATO adjacent. And if you think about the internal politics of NATO, the U.S. might say, well, we don't want Europe getting the benefits of this. Europe might say, we don't want the U.S. getting the benefits of it. So Canada can kind of position itself as this, you know, neutral third party in that sense.
15: And what's in it for Canada? I mean, why is this worth the effort that Mark Carney and others have gone to try to get it here?
18: Yeah, so, I mean, the main advantage would certainly be the jobs. I mean, you would talk about probably initially 500 jobs in finance, which are typically well-paying. So the community that ultimately hosts the bank will see a nice economic bump from that. And you, in the end, you might see a total of 3,500 direct and indirect jobs as a result. Mm. But it's also, I think it's politically positioned as well amongst our allies, right? We can say to our allies, you know what? Yes, you're right. For the past 30 years, we haven't necessarily been investing a lot in the military. We haven't been a big player in this space, but we're trying to signal to our allies that we're changing in this regard, and hosting an institution of this caliber can be a strong signal to say, hey, things are different going forward for Canada.
15: What about its decision-making? How would a bank like this decide who gets funding and who doesn't?
18: Yeah, this is an interesting kind of question. The problem with these is sometimes they can be too political, and you're not necessarily investing in what's quote-unquote right, but maybe what's politically important. So ultimately, this bank is going to be trying to, you know, get money from, you know, private pension funds to invest. So they are going to have to target investments that are going to provide a return. So that's going to be priority number one, the most profitable, the most relevant projects going forward. You don't want to be in a position where the, you know, prime minister or president of a country calls you up and says, you must invest in this company in my country because it's politically advantageous to me. So they don't want to go down that route. But there is a political element that's important. They don't want to be in a situation where some countries are not getting any of the benefit, right? So suppose, you know, 5 years down the line, we're finding that all the loans are going to companies in Europe and America and not here in Canada. Mm-hmm. We might say to ourselves, wait a minute here, you know, why are we involved in this if it's not helping our firms get, you know, re-industrialize and help us remilitarize, right? So there is going to be a political aspect to it, but certainly has to focus on getting a returns for investors first.
15: Just finally, Carl, I wonder what you make of the cities running for this. We're told at least four Canadian cities are interested. Is there an obvious location for it in your view?
18: Well, not necessarily an obvious one, but I would say there's the three biggest contenders would be Toronto, Montreal, and Vancouver. So when looking for a host city, you're going to want to have a city with, you know, a big workforce that has financial expertise. Those three cities all have clusters in the finance sector. Toronto more so. So one could perhaps make the argument it's got a slight edge. Those three cities are all internationally connected. You want to be able to get to and from the bank very easily. All three of those check that box. A bit more of a long shot would be Ottawa. Because it is this international institution, you do want to have some bureaucratic expertise in your workforce, and Ottawa would have that. But I think that's secondary in this case to having the finance requirements. So I think that does put them at a bit of a disadvantage. And I know that Halifax has put in a bid for it. This is because they have a large defense cluster there in terms of firms, as Victoria does. I don't necessarily think that's as relevant in this situation, because it's not about locating where the firms are. It's about having that financial talent to be able to, you know, run the operation. So I would put them as a very long shot in that case.
15: Well, Carl, good to talk to you this morning. Thanks for joining us right now.
18: Yeah, you're very welcome. Have a good day.
15: Carl Skogstad, Associate Professor of Economics with a focus on national defense at Lakehead University in Thunder Bay, Ontario. It's 21 minutes after 6 o'clock. This is On the Island. Today's the deadline. The 2026 census is due today, May 12th. If you haven't already filled out the questionnaire, it's time to check the mailbox or track down the yellow mailing from Statistics Canada, the one you set aside for the right time. Responding to the census is one way to make sure you're counted. Yesterday afternoon, CBC's Amanda Putz popped by Dow's Lake in Ottawa to ask people attending the Canadian Tulip Festival who among them had or had not filled out their census ahead of the deadline.
19: We have not filled it out yet, but we are planning to fill it out.
20: We have a plan for today.
19: Yeah.
21: Oh, it actually is on your to-do list.
20: Yes, it is.
19: Yeah.
20: He was so excited when we got the notice to do it. He was so excited to fill out the census.
19: Yeah.
20: I'm Allie.
19: I'm Sheehan.
21: Why is it important to you, Sheehan?
19: I don't know. It's just kind of like fun to do your civic duty, I guess. I don't know. I think it's fun to, like, honestly, earnestly answer. I'll give all this information.
20: It's online now, it seems, so that's convenient. And I know that it's important information. I used a lot of the census data when I was doing research in school. So it's cool to, you know, be able to contribute to the other side of it. We're, like, this is the first time we've had to fill it out as a household, so that's kind of an exciting thing. Mm-hmm. I don't know. If it's a boring administrative task, you might as well make it fun.
21: Yeah. Oh, you're planning like some sort of party?
20: Yeah, exactly.
19: Maybe, we'll see.
21: Oh, well, report back, would you?
20: Yeah. Absolutely.
21: Hello.
22: I live here, but I'm from the States.
21: Well, I think if you live here, then you count. Okay. So have you gotten a census form for the
22: I have.
21: Census?
22: Yeah, I have.
21: Have you filled it out yet?
22: No, I haven't, but I'm going to because my friend group is a bunch of nerds and they're all trying to figure out if they got the long form or not. So I haven't put the code in yet, but I'm going to because I got to tell the group chat.
21: All right. Well, you know the deadline, right?
22: No, I don't. What is the deadline?
21: Tomorrow.
22: Oh, okay. So that'll be my priority. I get off at 6. So I'll go home and put in my code.
21: What do you prefer, the short or the long form?
22: I think I want the long form because the group chat wants the long form. So I got to get the people what they want, you know?
21: Do you know anything about it?
22: Literally, no. I just Googled last night if permanent residents are supposed to fill it out or not. So they said yes. And that's like a fun fact for me to know now. So I will fill it out. I didn't know if I was allowed to or not, but I am.
21: Right. Why is it important to you to fill out the census?
22: I really like civic information. I think it's important to be counted and to know who's in your community for public services. We love a library and, you know, public transit. So just got to make sure we know who all is there so that they can all get on the bus.
21: Have you filled out your census yet? No.
0: Okay.
21: Do you know, did you get your form?
0: Probably.
21: Is it important to you to do, go ahead and fill out your census?
0: Not particularly. I guess a student, I have aside priorities, yeah.
21: You know there's a $500 fine if you don't fill out the census?
0: I did not know that.
21: Is it something you're going to check into now?
0: Probably, yeah, when I get home. $500 is a lot of money.
21: I'm asking folks if they filled out their census form yet.
1: Yeah, we actually did, just yesterday.
21: So was it the long or the short?
1: I think it was long, wasn't it? Yeah, it was long.
21: Yeah.
1: It's needed so that we know where to allocate our resources, right? For the community, for the city, for, you know, the government.
21: You're from where?
2: France.
21: Do you live here?
2: Oh, yeah, we live in Gatineau, just near to
21: you. Have you filled out your census?
23: Yes, we do. We have done it like 2 days ago.
21: Oh.
23: And it was really fast, actually. So it was really easy to do it. So we appreciate it, yeah.
21: Do you want to jog on the spot and talk to me about, did you fill out your census?
24: Yeah, I filled it out with my roommates today because it's due tomorrow.
21: Good on you.
24: Yeah, I saw the fine and I was like, yeah, that's not happening.
21: So why was it important?
24: We're all students, so our lives are kind of everywhere right now. We all study different things. I'm in history, my roommate's in kinesiology, and that's kind of, we're all in like this kind of weird time in our life because I graduated, another one just recently graduated. So we're all not sure where we're going in life. So we're at the apartment where we're at right now. We don't really know much about history, about political science, I mean. So we're like, we kind of did it to like be aware of the consequences because this is our first census without like living with our parents. Yeah. And we're like, the responsibility is on us now, so.
21: Wow, good. Did you feel kind of grown up?
24: A little bit, yeah. It was kind of funky. We were all like, so who's going to fill it out? Do we all have to fill it out? And we're like, no, we live at the same place. So yeah, it was like a roommate bonding activity. We all sat down this morning, had our breakfast and filled it up.
21: Do you live in Canada?
2: I do, yes.
21: We're asking folks if they filled out their census yet.
2: Oh, I have. Yes.
21: How did it go?
2: It was fine. It was it was really simple. I guess it's part of like statistics for the government. But it's the first time I've actually done it because we're just here for a short time.
21: You don't sound like you grew up here.
2: No.
21: And this is your first tulip festival.
2: It is. Yeah, it's awesome. It's really good. Enjoying the colour. We need the colour at the minute because it's still very chilly.
15: Some of the people at the Canadian Tulip Festival in Ottawa yesterday talking to Amanda Putz about whether they've filled out their census. The deadline is today. It's 26 minutes after 6 o'clock now. This is On the Island. And here's a tune recommended by CBC Music this week, Moon River with You Get Me By.

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0: This is CBC News from Victoria. It's 6:30 right now. It's 10 degrees and partly cloudy at the Victoria Airport. Good morning. I'm Liz MacArthur. The BC Nurses Union will release province-wide strike vote results this morning in Vancouver. BCNU President Adrian Gear will be joined by members of the bargaining team representing approximately 55,000 workers. The 10 o'clock news conference at a downtown hotel follows 4 days of voting, which started Friday and wrapped up last night. The last contract expired in March of last year, with key issues being benefits, compensation, and inadequate staffing levels. Gear says BC currently has 4,500 vacant nursing positions. On Friday, Premier David Eby said he's confident an agreement can still be reached. A BC mayor's attempt to sue a resident of his village has been dismissed by BC Supreme Court. Sayward Mayor Mark Baker had filed a defamation lawsuit against a former village staffer for a series of Facebook posts that he said damaged his reputation. But as Justin McElroy reports, a judge ruled it was protected speech.
1: The bar for a mayor to sue a member of the public for defamation is quite high. And a Supreme Court judge ruled Sayward Mayor Mark Baker didn't meet the test, dismissing a defamation lawsuit he filed against a former top staffer. The staffer, John French, alleged in a series of Facebook posts that Baker had sexually harassed the partner of a counselor and that Sayward Council was being unethical in how it dealt with her complaint and growing legal bills. Baker said French's posts were untrue and caused him stress. But Justice Lisa Hamilton said based on the evidence, the counselor's partner could have felt that Baker's jokes and alleged touching on the shoulder amounted to sexual harassment, even if RCMP declined to recommend charges. Hamilton said that French's speech was protected because it focused less on the alleged harassment and more on counsel's subsequent actions and its future financial risks. Financial risks that may now grow, as the village will likely have to pay some of French's legal fees. Justin McElroy, CBC News, Vancouver.
0: Sydney Council received a report last night on the first season of its warming center. The center was opened between February 12th and March 31st this year. It was set up in a building shared with the library to respond to extreme weather conditions and operated by Beacon Services. Councillor Terry O'Keefe thanked staff for their work and said it was important to note the demographics of the people the warming center helped.
2: The highest concentration of individuals was like older people, 50 to 64. So a lot of seniors impacted by this. I also found it interesting that over half of the guests were identified as Indigenous or Métis.
0: It operated a total of 7 nights with 15 unique guests and between 3 and 7 people attending a night. Beacon Services says there were no incidents or negative reports during its operation. This month started with a heat wave, and later this week, Victoria Council will consider setting requirements for cooling rental units in the city. Councillors Matt Dell, Dave Thompson, and Jeremy Caradona are putting forward a motion at the Committee of the Whole. It recommends asking staff to look at a bylaw that could restrict landlords from prohibiting cooling equipment and preventing at least one room of a unit from exceeding 26 degrees. The motion also wants Victoria staff to talk to the City of New Westminster about its similar cooling bylaw and report back to Council in July. The Victoria Tenants Union issued a statement yesterday supporting the motion, saying heat protections are needed, referencing the heat dome in 2021 that killed more than 600 people in BC. Surrey Police Service says officers with the gang crime unit temporarily reassigned to extortion made good progress. Mayor Brenda Locke had criticized their redeployment in the wake of a recent spate of violence, including the shooting deaths of 2 teens believed to be gang-related. Staff Sergeant Lindsay Houghton says the reallocation of resources has helped bring down extortion cases.
3: In this past 7-day period, I believe we've only had 2 extortion reports and we've had no extortion-related shots fired. So we had 10 extortion-related shootings in January alone, and 6 in the 3+ months since then. So the numbers are coming down. We would absolutely prefer to see zeros every week, and we're working towards that.
0: Surrey's police chief says the gang crime unit will begin returning to regular duties in mid-June. On the Sunshine Coast, the BC Wildfire Service is fighting a two-hectare blaze across from Egmont Inlet. Fire Information Officer Erica Berg says they received multiple calls about the Earl Creek wildfire yesterday afternoon. It's believed to be human-caused, and she says it's typical for this time of year, but she says conditions are changing as we head into the summer months.
4: We may be seeing some of those lightning caused wildfires popping up. So we want everyone to do their part in preventing human-caused wildfires so that we can ensure that our resources are saved for those fires that we have less of a control in having ignite.
0: She says the fire is burning in heavy timber near some structures, but there's no threat at this time. And the Regional District of Nanaimo is thinking of deploying additional shuttle services during the FIFA World Cup. Later today, the board will consider offering the service to align with BC and Hello Ferry sailings. BC Transit submitted the request. The district's transit buses will be used around certain games in June and July. It's 6:35, and that's the CBC News from Victoria.
5: Thank you, Liz. Liz MacArthur at the news desk. Now, it looks somewhat sunny out there, but I gather the weather might be changing a bit today.
0: Mm-hmm. A little bit of a change today for Greater Victoria, the Southern Gulf Islands, and East Vancouver Island. Increasing cloudiness with a chance of showers this afternoon. Some clouds moving in this morning on the Sunshine Coast and on West and Inland Vancouver Island. Windy inland this afternoon. For the North Island, mainly cloudy and windy. The high to 21 in Victoria, though it will be cooler near the water, the high to 23 on East Vancouver Island and 17 on the North Island.
5: And Stirling, how's it looking out there at the moment?
6: Well, partly cloudy, mostly across Vancouver Island and Gulf Islands and Sunshine Coast. Temperatures mostly sitting around the 7-8 degree mark, but 4 degrees and cloudy in Campbell River, 7 and sunny in Tofino, and 10 degrees with some clouds across Greater Victoria.
5: And on the BC ferries right now, the 7 o'clock sailing from Swartz Bay to Tsawwassen still has space on board the vehicle decks. No, it hasn't. It's just gone full. Pardon me. That's a one sailing wait now for vehicle traffic until 8. The 8 o'clock, by the way, has 40% of the vehicle deck space free. In Nanaimo, there is still space on the 7:45 from Duke Point. It has 17% of the vehicle deck space free. And the 8:40 sailing from Departure Bay Nanaimo still has a third of the deck space available. This is on the island on CBC Radio 1. It's 23 minutes before 7 o'clock. Community groups across BC are urging the federal government to dedicate a month to Chinese-Canadian heritage. They say it's a glaring oversight that Canada's Chinese community, 1.8 million people, does not have a nationally recognized month. One of the 23 organizations that's part of this campaign is the Okanagan Chinese-Canadian Association, OCCA. Adrian Marr is chair of the OCCA's Chinese Heritage Committee and joins us on the phone to talk more about this. Adrian, thanks for joining us. Good morning.
7: Good morning, Gregor, and thanks for having me on your show.
5: So why are you advocating for a National Chinese Heritage Month?
7: Well, you gave some of the background. If I can just reiterate it, if I can. You know, as you mentioned, Canada has 68 heritage months and many commemorative days. And later this year, other bills will be created to adopt other heritage months, such as Ukrainian Heritage Month and an Arab Heritage Month. We believe, as you mentioned, it's a glaring oversight that the Chinese community, as you mentioned, numbering 1.8 million persons and whose history in Canada predates the Confederation, do not have a heritage month that is nationally recognized, and only recognized in one province. So our message is simple. Chinese Canadians have contributed enormously to Canada's success. We have been missed. Somewhere down the lines, we've been missed. Having said that, you know, due to too many demands, we are so pleased that the government of Ontario adopted Bill 183 in 2024, recognizing February as Chinese Heritage Month. Therefore, the Chinese community is asking for Parliament's support, and their arguments for having it are truly strong and reasonable.
5: And you're also hoping the BC government will follow suit. Is that right?
7: That is correct. And we're hoping that we're going to have acceptance of this throughout all the provinces and, of course, federally as well as the National Heritage Month.
5: What month do you hope it will be? Do you hope it follows Ontario's lead and it's February, or is there some debate among members of the Chinese-Canadian community on when exactly it should happen?
7: Well, so the month, as precedent, as established by Ontario, is February, and that aligns with the Lunar New Year, so that makes sense. I mean, there was some debate, if I may say, having it in July, as a result of, you know, the irony of Canada Day, given, you know, July the 1st, 1923 was actually the day they actually enforced the Chinese Exclusion Act. But I will say that when we have, because of the multiple celebrations of Heritage Months, there's always an overlap. And so for example, this month, there is Asian Heritage Month, Jewish Heritage Month, Dutch and Polish. And as well as the International Day Against Homophobia, Transphobia, and Biphobia. So no matter what month we have, whether it overlaps with other racialized groups or other ethnic groups, it's going to be okay.
5: Now, you mentioned, Adrian, the Chinese Exclusion Act. And I understand you have family still alive today that lived through the Chinese Exclusion Act. How did they continue to grow roots in Canada and contribute in spite of that adversity?
7: That's a very good comment. You know, we have that history of Chinese Canadians being mistreated and because of legislated racism, I guess we want to use that message that it motivated Chinese Canadians who really truly demonstrated the true Canadian spirit of working hard, of addressing the challenges, and really making things greater for Canada, because they made Canada their home. So my aunties, who are still alive in Vancouver, are 101 and 102. Mm. And they went through that, as well as my mother, who's 96. So, and their father actually was one of the stories that was recognized during Canada's 105th anniversary as one of the lost stories, where he challenged in Saskatchewan back in 1929 or 1927, white woman's labor law, where Chinese restaurateurs could not hire white waitresses. So he fought that to the Supreme Court, won.
5: Wow.
7: He also fought for women's rights at the same time.
5: Interesting. That's a great story, Adrian. Did you hear a lot of stories growing up from your mom or your aunties or anybody else about that, or did they mostly leave the past the past? I wonder how much growing up you heard about this history.
7: And that's a very good comment. So, as you know, they didn't know too much about it. They were kids growing up, but certainly they faced racism. My mother just mentioned the other day being called names because she was Asian, you know, walking down the street. And ultimately, the Chinese culture is a quiet culture. And that's part, I think, of the problem, why people don't hear the stories or people don't want to tell the stories. I believe in that generation at that time, they were told, be quiet, don't make yourself a target, and on and on. And so for their generation, they worked hard, kept quiet, and just did the right things and didn't ask for any favors. They didn't want to be, you know, say, hey, look what I did, and because they're very modest people. So there's a lot of our history that is not known because that generation doesn't talk about it. Now it's my generation that needs to talk about it and be the voice of those that couldn't speak for themselves.
5: Well, Adrian, it's really nice to talk to you. Thanks for doing this. I'm glad you could take the time this morning.
7: Well, thank you for having me.
5: Adrian Marr is a board director of the Okanagan Chinese Canadian Association. It's 16 minutes to 7 o'clock now. This is On the Island. There's the bell. The markets are open and Crystal Lee Ramlikan is at the CBC Business Desk.
8: Good morning. We now have an estimate on how much counter tariffs have cost people. Analysts at the Bank of Canada estimate prices on goods were roughly 6% higher than non-tariffed goods. The federal government imposed tariffs on some groceries, clothing, and household staples from the U.S. for about 6 months last year in retaliation to U.S. tariffs. The analysis estimates nearly a quarter of the counter tariffs were passed on to consumers. But the bulk of the higher prices fell back in line 3 months after the government removed most of the counter tariffs in September. Researchers found products flagged as being subject to tariffs were more likely to sport higher prices than tariffed goods that did not advertise the impact of duties. Analysts say the tariff banners helped shift the burden off retailers, reducing customer backlash, giving more room to pass on cost increases. Turning to tech, the federal government and TELUS have announced plans for a large-scale AI data center project in British Columbia. They say it will boost Canada's sovereign computing and artificial intelligence infrastructure. AI Minister Evan Solomon says the three facilities will deliver one of the world's most powerful and sustainable AI infrastructure clusters. TELUS says it will expand its existing Kamloops data center and develop two new Vancouver facilities in the Mount Pleasant neighborhood and in the city's downtown. Solomon says taking such chances are necessary for the country to remain competitive globally.
9: There's risks in building. We shouldn't sugarcoat it. Of course there's financial risks when people are investing billions of dollars. When you're building infrastructure, this is why the Prime Minister said, when we build, we have to build right.
8: No pricing for the project has been released. However, the federal government has committed $2 billion over 5 years under an initiative to identify and boost large-scale sovereign data centers. And staying on AI, Google says it disrupted a criminal group's attempt to use artificial intelligence to exploit another company. Google says it represents a moment cybersecurity experts have warned about for years. Malicious hackers arming themselves with AI to supercharge their ability to break into the world's computers. It comes at a time of leaps in AI's abilities to find vulnerabilities. Now, Google said it observed a group of prominent threat actors planning a big operation relying on a bug they had found. The vulnerability allowed them to bypass two-factor authentication to access a popular online system administration tool, which Google declined to name. Google said it notified the company and law enforcement and was able to disrupt the operation before it caused any damage. Google found evidence the hackers used an AI large language model, the same technology that powers popular chatbots, to discover the vulnerability. Google didn't reveal which model was used, only that it was most likely not Google's Gemini or Anthropic's Claude Mythos. And that's your business news for now. I'm Crystally Ramlican.
5: Thank you, Crystally. This is On the Island on CBC Radio 1. Let's have a look at the morning numbers now. The Dow down 368 points in early trading at 49,335. The NASDAQ down 115 at 26,158. There's the S&P TSX in Toronto down 60 at 34,078. The Canadian dollar is trading at 72.96 cents U.S. Oil, West Texas Intermediate up 3.65 a barrel at 101.72. Natural gas down 6 cents at 2.85. Gold down 33.70 an ounce at $4,695 even. Lumber is at $585 per thousand board feet. And the daily CO2 reading at 433.72 parts per million, up from 431.69 parts per million a year earlier. It's 12 minutes before 7 o'clock. This is On the Island. And who doesn't like a bit of buoyant bass to start the day? Have a listen to this next track, Canadian synth-pop duo Brave Shores with More Like You.

0: Brave Shores, More Like You. It's 9 minutes before 7 o'clock on this Tuesday morning, May 12th. This is On the Island. The federal government is pushing ahead on major projects, proposing a new suite of legislative changes that would streamline approval processes even further. The announcements have been applauded by some who want to get shovels in the ground, like Alberta Premier Danielle Smith. But environmental groups and former Liberals, and in fact some current Liberals, feel differently. For a closer look at it all, we're joined this morning by Laura Osman, a federal politics reporter at The Logic in Ottawa. Laura, good morning.
1: Good morning, Gregor.
0: So how are these announcements different from the major project office and other infrastructure initiatives we've been hearing about for the last year?
1: Well, the major projects office was really created only for a select few projects. So the really tough to build ones of national significance. And so you have to have a special designation to get access to that office. We call them ponies, projects of national importance. And if you don't have a pony, you're going through the regular process. And I think that the creation of the major projects office was a bit of a tacit admission that the regular process doesn't really work very well. Mm. And so they're kind of turning their attention to that now and trying to speed up the approvals from 4, 5, 6, even 10 years to just 1 year. So it is a major shift that we're talking about here.
0: Okay. And interesting the reaction from

0: And it sounds like they have found some common ground on that issue, and we can expect to see some momentum in the next few days and weeks.
1: And of course, as I don't need to tell our listeners, there's plenty of opposition, especially in this province. Not everybody, but there is significant opposition here, especially to a proposed pipeline to the North BC coast. Are you hearing any rumors in Ottawa, Laura, about whether this would be trying to push forward with a North BC coast pipeline versus finding another alternate southern route, which might encounter less political opposition here?
0: Yeah, we've heard from the premier that there's some concerns with that southern route, particularly with the capacity of the port at the end of that southern route and the ability to actually move the amount of oil that they want to move to markets. I think that we can expect to see in June the final route that Alberta puts forward to the major projects office, and that's going to tell us a lot about how things are going. The conversations with Ottawa are really focused on nitty-gritty policy questions around carbon capture and the carbon price and these sorts of things and regulations, whereas Alberta is really in charge of the route that they want to take. And so while Ottawa is in on some of those conversations, it's really Alberta who's leading the charge on the actual route and design of the pipeline with input from private industry. And so I don't think we'll have a firm answer on what we can expect to see until they actually refer the project to the major projects office.
1: Okay, well, that'll be an interesting one to watch specific developments on. But in the meantime, of course, what was unsaid was the big news in Alberta and the push towards a referendum on separation. To what degree would an Ottawa-backed pipeline neutralize the separatism question, do you think?
0: Yeah, I don't think it fully neutralizes it, because I think there are people on both sides of the separatist movement who feel like a pipeline isn't the be-all end-all in terms of Alberta's relationship with Canada. But from Danielle Smith's perspective, she's kind of holding this up as an example that cooperative federalism can work, right? If they can figure this out and find common ground and move forward on a project together, then it shows that Alberta and Ottawa can work together for a common purpose. And hopefully that will take some of this wind out of the sails of the separatist movement. On the flip side, of course, though, if it all falls apart, if they can't find that common ground, it may fuel the separatist movement, right? And so I think that this agreement between Danielle Smith and Mark Carney is about more than a major project. It's about more than an economic proposal. It's really wrapped in these separatism conversations and a little bit into the sort of the social fabric of Alberta as well.
1: I wonder if there's much of a risk here for Mark Carney in trying to appease Alberta, work with Alberta for another pipeline. Does he risk alienating a certain broad section of his base, more progressive liberals?
0: Yeah, I think we're already starting to see some signs of that. I don't want to overstate it, because I think there's still a lot of people are willing to give Mark Carney a lot of grace in these early days of his time in the Prime Minister's office. But I think it goes beyond even this question about an Alberta pipeline and speaks to his sort of big build fast agenda more broadly, right? And so he's kind of shifting the priorities of the Liberal Party away from the policies that have been the foundation of that party for the last 10 years, thinking about the environment and reconciliation, and focusing more on these sort of economic drivers. And he has to be really careful to, you know, not lose people along the way. We're already hearing from former Liberals speaking out about some of these policies. Stephen Guilbeault, the former environment minister, resigned from cabinet over that Alberta MOU and is now speaking out publicly against some of the measures that they want to use to speed up major project approvals. And so bringing people along with him is going to be part of the challenge for Mark Carney.
1: All right. Well, this no doubt is going to continue to make headlines. But what else are you watching for in Parliament before it breaks in about a month's time?
0: Well, we're heading into what we call silly season in Ottawa, which is where you have this kind of buildup right before the summer break, where they try to get as much done as humanly possible before that break. So they just start throwing legislation into Parliament.
1: Yeah.
0: The debates become a lot more raucous. Everyone gets a little punchier. And so we're kind of bracing ourselves, I think, for what's to come over the next few weeks.
1: Laura, thanks as always.
0: Thanks so much for having me, Gregor.
1: Laura Osman is a reporter with The Logic, a digital publication in Ottawa. It's 2 minutes to 7 o'clock, and Liz MacArthur is back with the local news headlines.
2: Following a record-setting early May heat wave, Victoria Council will consider creating a bylaw for cooling rental units in the city.

0: It recommends staff examine potential requirements for landlords before reporting back in July. And a BC Supreme Court judge has dismissed a defamation lawsuit filed by the mayor of Sayward against a former Village staff member. The judge ruled it was protected speech, saying it did not meet the bar for defamation.
1: In the weather today, clouds will roll in over Greater Victoria, the Southern Gulf Islands, and the East Coast. Showers expected this afternoon, at least a chance of showers. On the Sunshine Coast, West Coast, and inland Vancouver Island, clouds rolling in as well. It's going to be windy inland in the afternoon. And for the North Island, mostly cloudy and windy today. We'll have highs ranging from 17 to 23 degrees across the region. It's a minute to 7, and World Report is coming up next.

0: Coming up this hour as we head into summer, construction is ramping up across much of the region. Drivers already seeing delays on major routes. We'll hear what's driving the disruption in our next half hour. But first, more on the ferries. Collecting ferry tales, Railroads professor researched the communities that use BC ferries. We'll hear from Philip Benini next. It's 11 minutes after 7 o'clock, and Liz MacArthur has the local news headlines.
1: The BC Nurses Union has a news conference scheduled for 10 o'clock this morning to release the results of a strike vote. The BCNU represents more than 50,000 nurses across the province and says negotiations with its employer for a new contract are at an impasse. And wildfire crews have been working on the 2-hectare Earl Creek wildfire discovered yesterday on the Sunshine Coast. It's burning out of control, but potential rain in the forecast could help firefighters' efforts.
0: In the weather today, the clouds are expected to roll in across the region for Greater Victoria, the Southern Gulf Islands, and East Coast. Increasing cloud cover with a chance of showers in the afternoon. The Sunshine Coast, West Coast, and inland Vancouver Island will have clouds move in this morning. The North Island will be mainly cloudy and windy today, and we can expect highs across the region from 17 to 23 degrees. Now let's have a look at the BC ferries. There is space on board all the major routes vehicle decks at the moment. The 8 o'clock sailing from Swartz Bay to Tsawwassen has 40% of the vehicle deck space free. In Duke Point or at Duke Point Nanaimo, there's 5% of the deck space still available. And looking ahead to the 8:40 sailing from Departure Bay Nanaimo, it still has a third of the vehicle deck space available. This is On the Island on CBC Radio 190.5 FM in Victoria and on the CBC Listen app. BC Ferries serves over 40 distinct island and coastal communities along the BC coast. The network connects major hubs like Vancouver Island and the Sunshine Coast to numerous smaller islands like Cortez, Malcolm, and Salt Spring. It's fair to say many of these coastal communities are profoundly shaped by their dependency on ferries. Royal Roads Communication and Culture Professor Philip Vanini spent more than 3 years traversing BC's coastline, exploring just how ferries affect the communities they serve. In 2012, he published his book, Ferry Tales, Mobility, Place, and Time on Canada's West Coast, and he joins us in our Victoria studio with more. Philip, good morning.
2: Good morning.
0: Now, why did you want to study ferry-dependent communities in the first place?
2: Why not? Nobody had done it, and the ferries are part of who we are. Vancouver Island, the Salish Sea, the northern coast, the central coast, you can't imagine these places without taking into account the ferries. And the stories that those ferries weave together are who we are. They're part of our collective identity. They're part of our region, economy, politics, history. I figured if someone had to do it, why not me?
0: And I think we give away a bit of it in the term ferry-dependent communities, but so many of these communities are fundamentally shaped by being reliant on a ferry, aren't they?
2: Yeah, to some degree, remoteness determines the degree of interdependence with the ferries. The more remote you are, the fewer options you have to get to the grocery store, to get to a specialist for medical appointments. And so to some degree, the schedule, for example, of the ferries becomes interwoven with the pace of everyday life, the pace of weekly life. And so in some communities, especially the smaller ones, the more remote ones, you can't imagine a way of life that doesn't take into account the ferry and its rhythms and its costs.
0: When you were doing your research, how important was it for you to ride the ferries and go to the communities and talk to people in place?
2: Oh, it would have been unimaginable for me to do without visiting all these places. So I took 3 years to travel back and forth multiple times of the year. I think I traveled on every route 4 times, and I wanted to do it at different times of the year because one thing is to travel in the summer. Another thing is to travel in the middle of the winter, in the morning, late at night. So I traveled to every community multiple times, some 20 times, and I just wanted to see how different the boats are from day to day, from month to month, from day of the week to day of the week.
0: It's fair to say some communities felt more dependent on the ferry or shaped by the ferry than others?
2: Yes. In many ways, there are communities, small island communities, that are, let's just say they rely on commuting more than others. Mm-hmm. For example, in Victoria, you don't need to, most people don't need to go to the mainland. I mean, obviously, some people do. But if you are in a small community, like, for example, Gabriola, or in the Sunshine Coast, you might find yourself needing to travel more often. Quadra Island, you might need to go to Campbell River and so on. So knowing what time of the day you want to catch a ferry to go to town greatly shapes how your family will live its day-to-day rhythms.
0: Are there any, and there are a lot of stories, but any secrets or stories that you discovered about islands, island living and ferry-dependent living that really stick out for you years later from your interviews?
2: One of my favorite stories is the chicken boat. The chicken boat is a nickname that is given in some communities in the Central Coast to the BC ferry vessel that stops in town. Mm-hmm. And offers fried chicken on the menu. There aren't many restaurants in some of these places.
0: Yeah, right.
2: And if you have an opportunity to get on the boat, because it's going to be there for a few hours,
0: sure.
2: To get on the boat as a guest, you know, you get a pass, you get on the boat, you get your fried chicken, you get ice cream, whatever you can get on the island in Klemtu or places like that. And it's like a floating restaurant for a few hours. It's a great way to spend to do something different for the day. So there are times when we here in Victoria and Vancouver Island, we forget about the cultural dimension that these ferries play in weaving a sense of place in the Central Coast and the Northern Coast especially.
0: Now, you're here in Victoria on an island, but you lived on a smaller island, Gabriola, until relatively recently. You spent quite a bit of time on Gabriola.
2: Correct, 15 years.
0: Yeah. And how did you start to view, and we're going to hear this week from the view on Gabriola with a resident there, but how did it affect you, the ferry and that scheduling and being aware of when you can get on the ferry and when you can't in your day-to-day life?
2: Okay, I made a mistake. I looked at my credit card bill and I started adding up the credit card charges for the experience card and I just summed it all up. And I realized, do I want to spend this much money going to Nanaimo or would I rather go on a holiday to, I don't know, Greece? I'm exaggerating a little bit, but to be honest, the costs are enormous, especially if you catch that boat twice a week, like many people do.
0: Yeah.
2: And at the end of the year, you realize, where do I want the money to go? The Gulf Islands are beautiful communities, but they're greatly affected by the rise in ferry fares. And after a while, you realize maybe it's something that I want to look at. Obviously, it is just one factor. There are many. Costs is only one variable. But it's one that unfortunately is a problematic one because fares continue to rise.
0: What about ferry advisory committees? BC Ferries disbanded those community-based committees last year. Do you have any thoughts about that, given what you learned about the unique character of these communities?
2: I think a lot of ferry advisory committees felt like they were being consulted as a sort of a tokenistic formal consultation, and they probably were sick and tired of not having a real input. As I'm pretty sure many of your guests are telling you, BC Ferries does not necessarily do a great job at working in collaboration with communities. And part of it is because of its uncertain institutional and political role that I think could be revised. But at the same time, I'm sure that they have their challenges too. And it's not possible to make every islander happy. I'll tell you that. After living 15 years on Gabriola, it's not possible to make every islander happy.
0: It's been 14 years now since you published the book on ferries. Do you have a sense that life in these communities and their relationships with ferries has changed much since
2: You know, it has. When I was doing the research, 15 years ago, sometimes getting off the boat and finding a Wi-Fi signal was a bit of a treasure hunt.
0: Mm-hmm.
2: We now live in a much more fast-paced society. We expect things to happen quickly. We expect notifications to happen quickly. We expect change to happen quickly. And the rhythm of life that cell phones and social media and computers have dictated does not necessarily match well with the rhythm of life imposed by boats and by waters and tides. And so, to some degree, it's really difficult to have a a quick medium of communication, like a ferry boat. Ferry boat is a medium of communication that matches the pace of life that we have with mobile media. And it's a struggle for some people to accept that boats don't move at the same speed that the internet does.
0: I wonder if it's an appeal to some people, though, as well, you know, who feel burned out by the phone in their pocket or what have you, whether they can actually slow down or not. There must be something appealing in some way to the idea of that ferry slowing you
2: it's
0: down.
2: It's one of my favorite bumper stickers. Slow down to St. the mainland. Yeah. Or you might even say slow down to St. Vancouver Island.
0: Yeah, right.
2: Life in the central coast and northern coast, the Gulf Islands, is slower and it appeals to people. A lot of people move there just to slow down. And it is what makes these places fascinating. Unfortunately, though, what's interesting is that that rhythm also is in conflict with the rhythm on the other side, as we like to say, on the other side.
0: Yeah.
2: There are times when you are blissfully happy on Gabriola Island, but you need to go to, I don't know, Costco, and you start missing ferries, or maybe one ferry's down.
0: Oh, yeah.
2: And it's really nice to live in a bubble, but that bubble sometimes clashes with what's on the other side.
0: Slow down, this ain't Vancouver Island. I like that one. I'm not stealing it from you, don't worry, but I like the sound of that. Philip, nice to see you. Thanks for doing this.
2: Thank you for having me.
0: Philip Vanini is the author of the 2012 book Fairy Tales, Mobility, Place, and Time on Canada's West Coast. He's also a professor of communications and culture at Royal Roads University. It's 21 minutes after 7 o'clock now. This is On the Island. Well, here's a classic Canadian tune and a beauty from the Cowboy Junkies. Sun Comes Up. It's Tuesday morning.

0: Cowboy Junkies. This is On the Island on CBC Radio 1. It's 25 minutes after 7 o'clock on a Tuesday morning. And it's time to talk sports now with Scott Regera. Scott, good morning.
1: I'm still into that music. Brings
0: yeah, I know.
1: Right back.
0: I know,
1: back
0: doesn't
1: to,
0: it?
1: Yeah. I just thought about some people I haven't thought about in years. And yeah, listening to
0: I don't think I've heard
1: there.
0: That in about 30 years.
1: I know. It's,
0: good to listen to. Okay, well, we're both getting old, but let's focus on the present. Yeah. The Canadians are going strong. It's going to be busy in Montreal tonight.
1: Oh, man, with two big playoff games going on in that city, Gregor. In the PWHL, it's the Victoire.
0: Right.
1: They can eliminate the defending champs, Minnesota, and book a spot in the final themselves in one fell swoop tonight, which they might have done yesterday, but their game was postponed because of what the league is calling player safety concerns related to illness.
0: Right.
1: The PWHL did not release any more details, but did say that the player's symptoms are not consistent with hantavirus.
0: Okay.
1: So with that as the backdrop, Marie-Philippe Poulin and company will take to the ice at 4 Pacific time this afternoon at Bell Place in Laval, which is about a 20-minute drive from the Bell Center, where the Montreal Canadiens will be facing off at the same time exactly. They're trying to take a 3-1 lead in their series against Buffalo, and having dominated the last couple of contests, Gregor, the Habs have a city dreaming of a long cup run.
0: Mm-hmm.
1: And one of the fans hoping that happens is Montreal coach Martin St-Louis.
2: Yeah, I mean, I grew up 20 minutes from here, and all my idols were the Canadians. And, you know, I was able to stay up late in the playoff. I could watch the whole game. You know? So I was happy when they were going far.
3: So now you're helping kids now be able to do that.
2: Well, I didn't say that.
1: With kids that I continually... you know, have discussions with about not staying up beyond their bedtime to watch sports at night. I love what the reporter tried to do there.
0: Yes.
1: Tried to corner Martin St-Louis.
0: Yeah, he wasn't
1: backtracking pretty quickly.
0: Okay, let's switch gears now, Scott, to cycling.
4: Hopefully finishing the last quarter of the lap here. Here they come, Allison Beveridge, Jasmine Glazier, Christy Lay, and Georgia Semmerling have won bronze for Canada.
1: The sound of Canada winning bronze at the Rio Olympics in team pursuit. It's the last podium finish the country managed in the discipline, and at least where Canada's women are concerned, could be the last for a while. Cycling Canada has announced it is withdrawing its women's team pursuit squad from the upcoming World Championships in Shanghai. It's chalking it up to budget constraints, and because recent results suggest they will not be medal contenders at the next Olympics in Los Angeles. Meanwhile, Cycling Canada will support the equivalent men's program. Vancouver track cyclist Fiona Majendie is among those criticizing the decision, pointing out on social media that the Canadian women's team is where 100% of the Olympic medals have come from in the last 30 years, and that the women's team continues to outperform or at least match the men's. Clara Hughes, Canada's retired road cycling and speed skating Olympian, has offered her thoughts as well, saying she's deeply saddened and disappointed with what she calls a quote-unquote lame decision by Cycling Canada. So you can read more on this story on our website.
0: Okay, but let's finish with basketball, Scott, and a possible end of an era.
5: The Lakers season is over. With a look at LeBron James, and you can only guess is what his future holds.
1: LeBron James and the Lakers eliminated last night by Oklahoma City. So while Shai Gilgeous-Alexander and his teammates head to the Western Final, James could be headed towards retirement.
0: Mm-hmm.
1: He's 41. The top scorer in league history was asked, what are your plans now?
6: I don't think I've come out and like, oh, retirement is coming. Obviously, we're still fresh from losing. I mean, I don't know what the future holds for me, obviously. As it stands right now, I think I said it last year after we lost, I think, to Minnesota, to go back and recalibrate with my family and talk with them. And when the time comes, you guys will know.
1: James has spent the past two seasons playing alongside Bronny, his eldest son, and a backup guard for the Lakers, so he's lived that dream.
0: Mm-hmm.
1: But LeBron's also spoken about his desire to watch a lot more of his 11-year-old daughter, Zuri, who's an outstanding volleyball player, so I guess we'll wait and see.
0: All right. Scott, thanks for this.
1: You bet.
0: Scott Regera with the sports this Tuesday morning, May 12th. This is On the Island on CBC Radio 1. Stay tuned. Liz MacArthur is up next with the 7:30 news.
7: This is CBC News from Victoria. A It's 7:30. Right now it's 12 degrees and mostly cloudy at the Victoria Airport. Good morning, I'm Liz MacArthur. The BC Nurses Union says later this morning it will release the results of its members' strike vote. The union says talks with the employers are at an impasse. BCNU represents more than 50,000 nurses across the province. One of its key demands is an improvement in benefits. It says nurses haven't seen any significant improvements for two decades. BC Nurses Union has scheduled a news conference for 10 o'clock this morning. The Surrey Police Service says officers with the gang crime unit, which were temporarily reassigned to extortion, will soon return to their regular duties. But as Yasmin Khania reports, the city's mayor is criticizing the officers' redeployment in light of recent violence.
8: So the numbers are coming down.
9: Surrey Police Staff Sergeant Lindsay Houghton says the eight reassigned officers made good progress tackling extortion.
8: In this past 7-day period, I believe we've only had two extortion reports and we've had no extortion-related shots fired.
9: But Surrey Mayor Brenda Locke criticized the decision to move officers after two teens were killed Sunday in what police believe was a gang-related shooting.
10: We do need to see police out there. We do need to see police making a difference, and the gang unit is important.
9: Locke says she doesn't direct police operations, but has concerns.
10: Our city feels right now like it's under siege, and a gang unit is crucial to making sure that the police know the whereabouts and know the people that are involved in gangs.
9: Surrey's police chief says the gang crime unit will begin returning to regular duties in mid-June. But Locke says that's too far away, given the gravity of the situation. Yasmin Ghania, CBC News, Vancouver.
7: The first season of Sydney's warming center is being hailed as a success. A report from Beacon Services went to cancel yesterday, saying the center served a total of 34 unique guests. It operated for 7 nights between February 12th and March 31st this year. The majority of the people who used it were between 50 and 64 years old. Councillor Terry O'Keefe.
11: Most importantly, there were no incidents or negative occurrences reported during any of the activations of the warming center. And I think that's really good news.
7: When the warming center was approved in January, the town said in a statement that long-term planning is ongoing for an extreme weather response shelter. St. Andrew's Church has been identified as a potential site for next winter. There were no injuries after a fire in a Langford apartment building yesterday afternoon. It happened on the third floor of a building near Goldstream Avenue and Pete Road. The Langford fire chief says it started in a unit's kitchen. The building was evacuated and the fire was extinguished. Two units were deemed uninhabitable after the fire and the cause remains under investigation. The Federal Justice Committee has made some changes to a bill criminalizing sexual deepfakes. The move comes after concerns over the original version that may not have covered some AI-generated images that did not fully depict nudity. But as Shorya Chetri reports, some BC experts say parts of the proposed law are still too vague.
12: A House of Commons committee has amended Bill C-16 to ensure proposed laws targeting sexual deepfakes also apply to nearly nude images. AI researcher Steve DiPaolo says it's a step in the right direction, but the wording is not clearly defined.
13: That nearly nude is quite vague.
12: The legislation also says deepfakes must closely resemble a real visual recording of a person. DiPaolo says that means some 3D generated images may not be covered.
13: So it seems like there's a very easy way to skirt it.
12: Other amendments to the bill include requiring platforms to remove intimate images within 48 hours. But SFU professor Philippe Pasquet says enforcement is often difficult.
14: Platforms and perpetrators usually sit outside Canadian jurisdiction.
12: AI Minister Evan Solomon says the bill is part of a broader effort to crack down on the sharing of deep fakes, with more legislation expected to come. Shorya Chetri, CBC News, Vancouver.
7: Canada lost nearly 18,000 jobs last month, with young workers hit hardest. Last month, Prime Minister Mark Carney proposed a $6 million investment to recruit, hire, and train up to 100,000 Red Seal trades workers across the country. The plan includes a $400 weekly top-up for apprentices while they complete mandatory training. Steve Perry is the Dean of Academic Strategy and Innovation at BCIT. He says trades enrollment is already climbing, with youth registrations up 17% over the last year.
15: That's an amazing investment by our federal government into the trades training system in Canada. That type of investment is going to allow us to recruit, retain, and complete so many more apprentices. This is really welcome news for the trade system in Canada.
7: Canada is projected to need more than 1.4 million new trades workers by 2033. It's 7:35, and that's the CBC News from Victoria.
0: Thank you, Liz. Liz MacArthur at the news desk this Tuesday morning, May 12th. And how's the weather shaping up? It may be changing this morning, Liz.
7: Yes, the changing weather for Greater Victoria, the Southern Gulf Islands, and East Vancouver Island. Increasing cloudiness with a chance of showers this afternoon. On the Sunshine Coast and West and inland Vancouver Island, clouds moving in this afternoon and the wind picking up inland this afternoon. A mainly cloudy and windy day on the North Island, the high to 21 in Victoria, though cooler near the water, 23 on East Vancouver Island and 17 on the North Island.
0: And on the BC ferries, the Swartz Bay sailing at 8 o'clock still has about 40% of the deck space free. The Duke Point sailing at 7:45 has a couple of spaces. It looks like 3 or 4% left as it departs for Swanson in a couple of minutes, or 9 minutes rather, at 7:45. And the Departure Bay sailing from Nanaimo at 8:40 has still 30% of the vehicle deck space free. This is On the Island on CBC Radio 1, 92.5 FM in the Comox Valley, 90.5 FM in Central Saanich, and on the CBC Listen app. Saanichton Village in central Saanich will likely see more housing density as plans to redevelop the municipal hall move forward. The district wants to sell or lease the property at 1903 Mount Newton Crossroad to build housing. Last night, council met to work out the evaluation criteria for the request for proposals. That will determine how council decides which application is ultimately successful. To find out more, we're joined this morning by Ryan Windsor, the mayor of central Saanich. Mayor Windsor, good morning.
16: Good morning, Gregor.
0: So what was decided last night?
16: Council did turn its mind to the criteria, as you mentioned in your introduction there, and we ultimately are moving forward with issuing the RFP. We also adopted the OCP amendment for the site at 1903. We looked at the land use bylaw, but there was an additional question before adoption. So that consideration moved 2 weeks forward to the next meeting. And we are, as we say, moving forward with the RFP, expecting probably responses back in August.
0: Okay, and I don't know how much detail you can get into conversationally on the radio, but can you give us at least a general idea of the rough criteria council will consider when looking through applications for this housing development?
16: Yeah, absolutely. One of the elements that was brought forward initially was the financial metrics of the project. Obviously, there are a number of components to this, redeveloping the municipal hall and looking to offset some of the cost with this opportunity. Was originally given a weight of 50% design and concept, which is the look and the feel of the potential housing development at 1903, was weighted at 35 initially based on the original report back. Council looked to eventually equalize those at about 40 points each. So those are the two major. There's another component around participation from local First Nations for, say, economic redevelopment, that kind of, or reconciliation. Those kind of things are included in there as well. There were a couple other minor things, but those are the major points that will be weighted as we look forward to the RFP going out.
0: And so the plan overall will see more housing built. Will the municipal infrastructure move, or will it be incorporated into housing? Are we talking about two purposes on the same lot, or moving municipal services to make way for housing?
16: Great question. We identified a couple of years ago on a survey of the district, both the current lands and other lands in the district, a site that we believed was suitable to relocate to. We acquired that site and have made the decision to rebuild the new hall on this other site located on Hobie Road, adjacent to Centennial Park, which is about a couple hundred meters from the current site down Wallace Drive. And thereafter, division would be 1903 being redeveloped in some form based on this process going on now with the RFP and looking for a proponent to invest and build on that site.
0: Okay, so just a couple of hundred meters away. And on the topic of housing, at what point do you think you might have a better idea of what the development would look like? You know, the number of stories, whether it's townhomes, apartments, sold or leased, and so on, all of that kind of detail.
16: Yeah, that very much is in process. Some of those elements around what the housing mix will look like will be informed by the housing needs assessment that has been done in most municipalities, including ours. You know, whether it's 1, 2, 3-bedroom units, for example, and how many units of each there will be would be fleshed out by that process. In terms of the number of stories, the land use bylaw currently allows, the one that is under consideration, allows for up to 6. There was a question about potentially tweaking that down slightly, which is allowable in the process. And that is a question we likely would answer in the next council meeting. So those details are becoming refined. And then, you know, the design elements, you know, how that materializes will be very much informed by respondents to the request for proposals.
0: And forgive me, I don't have all the numbers in front of me at the moment, Ryan, but is there a possibility this one property could fulfill all of Central Saanich's housing requirements according to that housing report, or is it too much to do all at once in one location?
16: So there's the housing targets and then there's the housing needs assessment. The housing needs assessment speaks to various types of housing, including seniors housing, below cost housing, for example. I wouldn't suggest that we would meet every single one of the criteria in the needs assessment. It would likely help us to stay above any future targets that the province would set for housing in the municipality.
0: What about just people in town? I wonder what you hear about housing needs in the district right now from residents.
16: Hey, you know, there's a mixture of opinions. Some people feel that we have too much. Some people feel that we have enough. Some people feel that we don't have enough of certain types. And some people feel we just don't have enough generally. So, you know, there's always that mix. And I guess it very much is determined by who you speak to, right? A parent who has a adult child is looking for a place to rent or live might say there are a few options, right? So we have to be sensitive to those considerations when we're looking at these as the opportunities to create that type of housing wherever it's possible, and, you know, keeps with the vision the district has overall in our community plan and design plans for our village centers, for example.
0: And what about the people who don't want to see this go ahead? What's been the nature of the opposition as you've understood it from residents?
16: Yeah, there's been a mixture, and I can understand it. I mean, whenever there's a change in your neighborhood, it potentially has an impact on you. So we've heard, you know, my house will be potentially shadowed by taller buildings. View corridors will be interrupted. You know, traffic concerns will be increased, and, you know, to some extent I'm sympathetic, and those are legitimate questions and concerns, but they always have to be weighed against all the other criteria that we need to look at as a local government as well.
0: Meanwhile, Central Saanich approved last summer a below market housing development at Hovey Road and East Saanich Road. Could you just give us a quick update on that? Where's that project at right now?
16: Yeah, I drove by there not that long ago, and the site now is being cleared. There were a few homes on there that were in various states of condition, and they are being removed, and the site is being prepared. So that will see the Legion Manor, I think, add 57 new units for really seniors as part of their adjacent Legion Manor facility that has been there for years now. This will help to alleviate some of the waiting lists that they have for residents looking to move into such a building.
0: Okay, but it sounds like it's another year or two away, maybe?
16: Yeah, typically these projects take 24 to 30 months. We approved it, as you say, a little under a year ago. I think it was last summer, I think was my recollection.
0: Yeah.
16: There was some prep work that the developer had to do. And now construction is beginning and will start to pick up pace, but those typically take 24 months. So yeah, I would say 2 years.
0: Well, Mayor Windsor, thanks for joining us to talk housing and redevelopment this morning. Good to have you with us.
16: Yeah, thank you for having me.
0: Ryan Windsor is the mayor of Central Saanich. We'd love to hear from you. If you live in Central Saanich, what do you make of the idea to redevelop the municipal hall property to make way for new housing? You can email Victoria at cbc.ca and let us know your thoughts. It's 15 minutes before 8 o'clock now. This is On the Island. Over the past 10 years, Melissa Brown has trained 2,000 Indigenous doulas. Doulas support parents through childbirth and look out for their well-being. For instance, they might help teach a new mother about breastfeeding or provide postpartum care. Melissa Brown is Anishinaabe from Saugeen First Nation and Dene from the Navajo Nation in Arizona. Her doula training is rooted in Indigenous knowledge and ceremony. She travels to Indigenous communities across North America, teaching doulas to provide care according to their culture. An unreserved host, Rosanna Deerchild, caught up with Brown to hear more about this work.
17: It's common themes wherever we go, you know, lack of access to prenatal care just in general, but also to those supports around Indigenous focused childbirth education, learning about how you want to feed your baby, you know, those supports while people are actually in labor and delivery, and then postpartum supports as well. So there really is a need for all of those really vulnerable times.
18: Oh, yeah, absolutely. No doubt. Is there a story, you know, or a person that sort of, or a community that sort of stands out for you that really demonstrates that this work is important?
17: There's so many. But I would say the one that really stands out is Kihiwin Cree Nation. I was really blessed to be a part of a lot of their work towards bringing midwifery and birth back to their community, just a small part of it. And this was probably about over the last 5 years. And they came up with an idea for a land-based birth camp. And so over a couple of years, they invited knowledge keepers and elders to the land, and they connected with the land through a placenta ceremony that they brought back. All these community members, from youth to adults to elders, knowledge keepers, medicine people, everyone brought their gifts together. And just within the last year and a half, they had their first birth in the community. It was a water birth, and they've since had a few other births since then. And so just to see that seed planted by the grandmothers in that community, wanting to restore health back to their community, to having different gatherings, to having birth helper training, to having breastfeeding training, it literally was a community effort.
0: Melissa Brown is a registered midwife. You can hear more from her on Unreserved at 1 o'clock this afternoon on CBC Radio 1. It's 12 minutes to 8 o'clock on a Tuesday morning. And if this Tuesday has you gazing sadly at your shoes, this next song might be for you. The subgenre shoegaze is named for guitarists who perform while staring at their floor guitar pedals. The dreamy layered sounds those guitars and pedals create. And for the Canadian band Always, that's their bread and butter. Here they are with Easy on Your Own.

0: It's always with Easy on Your Own. It's 9 minutes before 8 o'clock now. This is On the Island. Well, drive through Victoria right now, and the construction is hard to miss. Crews are already working along Blanchard Street. The Bay Street Bridge is also under repair. And as summer approaches, more projects are expected to get underway across the city. To break it down, we're joined this morning by Ross Kenny, Assistant Director of Transportation for the City of Victoria. Ross, good morning.
1: Good morning.
0: So what work is happening on Blanchard Street right now?
1: So Blanchard Street, right now we are repaving the northbound lanes between Bay Street and Hillside.
0: Okay, and is that just regular routine maintenance or is it something new?
1: So we've been working on Blanchard for a number of months. Currently this week, the heavy impacts are just for that paving, which is really regular maintenance that we've been combining with this other project. Following the paving at the end of this week, the Blanchard Street will be getting pretty close to completion and with the protected bike lanes to be installed in that section afterwards.
0: Okay, so protective bike lanes on Blanchard. Now, what about Bay Street and the Bay Street Bridge? What's the current status of that project, which has been a major disruption?
1: Yeah, so we've moved there's three phases to the project. We're currently working on phase two and three, which is rebuilding the expansion joints on the south half of the bridge. And right now we are looking at completion and reopening the bridge to two-way traffic in mid to late June.
0: Okay, and that'll be a relief, obviously, for drivers. Is that on schedule, or how does that relate to what you'd originally forecast?
1: Yeah, that's still on schedule. We're currently working with our contractor to find ways that we could maybe still speed it up. But we're still on the original schedule for that end of June timeline

0: might be scheduled across the city of Victoria this summer?
1: I think many people right now, you know, also if people are driving on Cook Street. We're doing a complete street project with new crosswalks, bike lanes, and safety upgrades from Bay Street up to Tolmie Avenue. So traffic is down to one lane in a number of stretches, and next week we'll be doing some major paving up at the north end of the project. So that's one that folks will want to keep their eyes open for. There'll be some big disruptions at the intersection of Finlayson as we repave. And additionally, I think many folks have seen there right now we're upgrading a water main in the downtown on Quadra Street. So there is a lot of work happening, and I think the main one is we're looking at the Blanchard Street project could be wrapping up in the coming months. So that'll bring some north-south relief coming into the summer.
0: Now, I presume I look at these big projects and I've always long presumed that it's because of the good weather. Make hay while the sun shines. You've got more daylight hours, less rain and so on. Is that in fact the case, or is it just they get done when they get done?
1: From different parts of components of projects, they need to be done in nice weather. So, and this is like a great time to be paving our roads. It's nice and dry, and it will be warm and will be for some time. So our road paving is done between the spring and the fall, outside of the winter, and some utility work is best outside of the winter as well, just based on water flows. But as you say, you also just get more production. It's more predictable for crews and generally safer working in the daylight hours in the stride.
0: And from a citywide planning point of view, Ross, can you look at strategies to try to prevent too many bottlenecks all at once, or is it inevitable sometimes if you've got a lot of big projects and only so much fine weather to do them in?
1: Yeah, you know, it's definitely something that we are looking at, is how we can ensure that, and something we've always looked at, is minimizing these kind of conflicts between projects. I think, you know, this year has been challenged, the Point Ellis Bridge impact, which was necessary work to keep the bridge operating as it has been, has really big impacts. And we've also been working with BC Hydro on the transmission line replacement, which, you know, I think many people in the city have seen it. It pops up in a number of locations around the city, and that's one that is out of our control, and we've been responding to. And that work will actually be kicking off again and, you know, in the next couple of weeks with closures of the Galloping Goose and some of the trails within Banfield Park. So we're also working with BC Hydro on, say, big tours of our of the regional cycling and walking network.
0: So any final thoughts then for commuters, whether on bike or mostly car, looking to avoid delays in the coming weeks?
1: I'd recommend, you know, for everyone, you know, if you go to our website, victoria.ca/signup, we have biweekly updates on projects like Blanchard Street, the Point Ellis Bridge, and Cook Street. And if you sign up for those, you get an email every 2 weeks, and it will tell you what is happening. So say if you drive Cook Street every day, if you sign up for that newsletter, you'll be able to see when the biggest impacts will be and where they will. So you can plan your trip accordingly. If, you know, there's a big road paving day, which is, you know, the biggest impacts we see of these projects, you can know in advance and, you know, leave 10 minutes early and choose a different corridor. Alternatively, you know, just look for people, if, you know, giving themselves extra time, knowing that this construction is underway, and being patient when you're out there and making sure you're looking out and watching what the controllers are doing, and making sure you're keeping workers safe out there is appreciated by everybody.
0: Ross Kenny is Assistant Director of Transportation with the City of Victoria. Ross, thanks for joining us on the radio this morning.
1: No, thank you very much for having me, and you know, wish everyone a seamless commute.
0: This is On the Island on CBC Radio 1. It's 2 minutes to 8 o'clock, and Liz MacArthur is back with the local news headlines.
2: The president of the BC Nurses Union could outline the organization's next steps when it releases the results of the union's strike vote later this morning. Talks between the BC and the employers group broke off last month. And Sydney Council is calling the town's first ever warning center a success after Beacon Services submitted a report on its operations over 7 days in February and March. It says there were no negative incidents and it served more than 30 people over 7 nights of operation.
0: In the weather today, the clouds are going to roll in over Greater Victoria, the Southern Gulf Islands, the East Coast. A chance of showers this afternoon. Clouds for the Sunshine Coast, West Coast, and inland Vancouver Island as well. Windy inland.

0: Coming up this hour, the island has several ferry options for getting to the mainland. Is the market saturated? We'll hear from Blackball Ferry Line CEO Ryan Burles in 10 minutes. But first, more on hantavirus, as four passengers from the stricken cruise ship are isolating in BC. We'll talk about what it might mean for mental health. It is 11 minutes after 8, and Liz MacArthur has the local news headlines.
1: The BC Supreme Court judge has dismissed a defamation lawsuit filed by the mayor of Sayward against a former village staff member. The judge ruled it was protected speech, saying it did not meet the bar for defamation. And following a record-setting early May heat wave in the province, Victoria Council will consider creating a bylaw for cooling rental units in the city. It recommends staff examine potential requirements for landlords before reporting back in July.
0: In the weather today, clouds rolling in right across the region, a bit of wind for inland Vancouver Island this afternoon, a chance of showers for Greater Victoria, the Southern Gulf Islands and the East Coast, and mostly cloudy and windy on the North Island as well. Highs across the region from 17 to 23 degrees. And Sterling, how does it look out there right now?
2: Well, right now across Vancouver Island and Gulf Islands and Sunshine Coast, we have mostly cloudy skies. Temperatures really sitting between 12 and 14 degrees. We're getting up to 16 right now in the Victoria Harbour.
0: And on the BC ferries, there is still space on the 9 o'clock from Swartz Bay to Tsawwassen and the 8:40 from Nanaimo Departure Bay. This is On the Island on CBC Radio 1. It's 12 minutes after 8 o'clock. Four passengers of a hantavirus-stricken cruise ship are currently isolating in Victoria. BC is monitoring their isolation, which will last at least 3 weeks, but could extend to 42 days. Health officials say the risk to the public remains low. For some people, though, hearing phrases like monitoring period and isolation may bring back memories of the pandemic years. And joining us now to discuss is Dr. Colette Smart, a psychologist at the University of Victoria. Colette, thanks for joining us. Good morning to you.
3: Thank you. Good morning.
0: How have you been seeing people in your life react to the hantavirus infection news? Does it affect people emotionally, or mostly people pretty calm in taking the news in?
3: Yeah, I think there has been some expected sort of heightened awareness or vigilance. I mean, there's been a lot of media coverage I've noticed just online. I think because it has affected many different countries, so there's been a lot of international coverage. So I think it's expected that people are paying a little bit more attention to this.
0: Well, and so whether it's media coverage, and that point's well taken, it certainly has made headlines, whether it's the media coverage or just the way individuals perceive it, to what extent do you think the COVID-19 pandemic shaped the way that many of us react to public health incidents or potential incidents like this?
3: Yeah, I think there has been a lot of mental health after effects from the pandemic, and whether people have gotten support around that or not, you know, probably most people just wanted to go back to their regular lives and move on. But it's understandable that when something like this comes up again, it might have stirred up difficult memories if people had difficult experiences during the pandemic. And we know certainly young people were a group of people who were really affected by that.
0: Now, three people have died in this outbreak, but hantavirus isn't easily transmitted between people. So how do you recommend people balance their caution and anxiety over something like this?
3: Yeah, so I think the biggest thing is to maybe limit checking on social media for this, because social media likes to use a lot of emotion when it communicates, so that can kind of heighten our anxiety or concern. I can imagine there would be some concern people who are going to be traveling this summer, and I think if they're going to a country where there might have been people were affected by this. So if you're going to be going online, to have a purpose to why you're going online and the information that you're looking for, so it doesn't just spiral into checking lots of websites that might increase your anxiety. And really thinking about what you can control and what you can't control. I mean, people are here safely in isolation on the island. So from what I understand from Dr. Henry's communication, there's nothing else to be done at this point. So, you know, just kind of the reassurance that this is not COVID. It's a different situation. It's a different virus. But yeah.
0: What about the people isolating themselves? That potential 42-day isolation period sounds daunting. What challenges might someone in that situation face?
3: Yeah, that any kind of period of isolation or confinement could obviously bring up some fear and uncertainty. But I think the really important difference between this and the COVID lockdowns was there's a specific time period when people are isolating right now. And I understand it's 21 days and then might get updated to 42 days. But there will be a definite end to that. Whereas with the COVID lockdowns, part of what was so anxiety provoking was that there was often indeterminate periods of lockdown. We didn't know when things were going to end. So I think even being able to remind yourself of that this will come to an end.
0: Yeah. So what would you want listeners to take away finally to keep in mind when they see these headlines and stories related to hantavirus?
3: Yeah, I think the first thing is if there is some fear or concern, just some self-compassion around an abnormal reaction to an abnormal situation is normal behavior in terms of, yeah, it's something that might cause some concern, but that our brain is kind of wired to scan for danger. So we want to remind ourselves, okay, there's a danger signal there, but I don't have to over-focus on it. And so just kind of remind yourself to switch off social media and focus on other things. And when important information needs to come through, it will come through, but not to let our brain kind of over-focus on those danger signals.
0: Well, Colette, good to talk to you this morning. Thanks very much for joining us.
3: Yeah, thanks for your time. Bye.
0: Colette Smart is a psychologist at the University of Victoria. It is 17 minutes after 8 o'clock now. This is On the Island. Well, as we focus on ferries this week, it's worth taking a look at the broader ferry landscape. Nanaimo has the relatively new Hello passenger ferries sailing between the Harbour City and Vancouver. There's also the Clipper with service between Victoria and Seattle. And last but certainly not least, we also have the Coho Ferry, making daily runs between downtown Victoria and Port Angeles in Washington State. The Coho made her inaugural sailing back on December 29th, 1959, and has offered regular service to this day. Ryan Burles is the president and CEO of the Blackball Ferry Line, which owns and operates the Coho, and he joins us now. Ryan, good morning.
4: Good morning. Thank you for having me.
0: The Coho operates alongside BC Ferries here in the South Islands, albeit with different routes. Is there any sense of competition from your perspective, or is it just apples and oranges?
4: No, I think there is a, you know, our fare tries to stay within their range, and we try to keep it affordable. And certainly, you know, we want to make people know that going north-south, we're a viable option. So, yeah, we look at them, maybe not obviously direct competition, but certainly important to understand. They have more frequency and are bigger, but, you know, we go into the Inner Harbor of Victoria and are the shortest way to get to the States and head south. So, yeah, we look at them as a bit of competition.
0: You certainly got history on your side. The Coho successfully running for 65 years plus. What is it about the market, do you think, that's made this success possible?
4: Well, I mean, I think the Two Nation piece, the beauty of Vancouver Island, the Olympic Peninsula, but also the direct route to California, Oregon coast, or what, you know, again, they're world-class areas. And I think for whether you're an American or Canadian, you would love to experience the Pacific Northwest. And certainly being on a ferry is part of that. And our route is, you know, really a spectacular route along with the BC Ferries and the Clipper as well, obviously. So I think, you know, it's the experience of the Northwest. Yeah. Happy to be part of it.
0: There have been recent challenges. We spoke to you about some of the challenges during the COVID-19 pandemic and more recently around politics and a lot of Canadians curtailing their U.S. travel. How has that all challenged your business model over the last 5-6 years?
4: Well, it certainly has. I mean, we kind of had normally thought, oh, well, every 10 years we get kind of punched in the face. But this recent one happened very shortly after COVID. So it's been difficult. I mean, we understand the sentiment and, you know, we're here to weather it. I mean, on the side of not having quite the volume you'd want, things are more expensive, as everybody knows. So whether it's fixing something on the ship or whether it's any of the infrastructure on either side, you know, the cost of it has gone up too. So there's definitely another challenge, and we're here to weather it, but we know we have to be patient. And again, we believe in our root and believe in this area. So we know in time it'll flush out and we'll go forward a little stronger.
0: What about other routes? And I'm thinking specifically of Vancouver. Victoria has seen plenty of ferries that come and go. Most recently, V2V Vacations, that premium passenger-only ferry service that connected downtown Vancouver and Victoria, that ceased operations in 2020. I mean, do you think that route could work for anybody, or is it just sort of too far versus shorter routes, you know, like BC Ferries main routes, that it's not viable?
4: Yeah, I kind of think it's a little too far. The weather's an issue, you know, Trial Island and that area too, coming around that on a southeaster is not easy. And then I think, yeah, it takes that much longer, so it's not really that quick. Again, I think it depends on ease of travel too, like where do you land on either side, how easy is parking? You know, and that type of stuff. So that's where, you know, whether a Swartz Bay or somewhere in Sydney to downtown Vancouver, that might be viable, because there's a few positives there. But there again, you got to find parking on the Vancouver Island side, and you know, can you get right in the heart of Vancouver with a ferry too? So yeah, these are things you'd have to manage. But no, I don't think Victoria to Vancouver is really, I think V2V and others have tried it. I don't think it's that viable.
0: Nanaimo seems to be more viable with the success of Hello Ferries, and there were other operators in the past as well. Is that, I mean, from your point of view, just, you know, markets and navigable waterways, is it just closer and more protected, or how do you account for that when you look at that route?
4: Yeah, I think I think their price point's good. I think the fact that they understood, you know, whether it be sporting or musical events, to cater to that. And I think the fact that they have, you know, basically a very good spot, they're landing right down at Pan Pacific and that area. And again, they have parking on this side. So I think, you know, they did tick a lot of the boxes, and I think they've been promoting themselves well. It seems like they're, you know, for a startup, they've done very well. I know they've had a few hiccups, but generally they've been running quite soundly. So no, I think, you know, they seem to have figured it out, and, you know, I think they hope to grow, and good for them.
0: What about the old Washington State ferries route, the Anacortes, San Juan Island, Sydney route that's been shut down since 2020? It's not supposed to reopen before 2030. Do you think that's a natural one for reopening, or was it a bit of a forced, unnatural run and market?
4: Well, again, to my understanding, the last year they only had 105,000 passengers, which is, you know, really very poor. So unless they're very highly subsidized, I don't see that working again. Now that it'll be 10, we understand it's at least till 2030 before they start up, and they have to have a solus boat. So they have to have a boat that can run internationally. And they only have, I think, one now in their fleet, and they need probably at least two or three to be able to have one put on that run. So I don't know how realistic it is for even 2030. But even when they do start up, you know, again, I think it's a pretty big challenge to get up to 200 or 300,000 people when you haven't been running for, you know, 12, 13 years. So, yeah, I know there's a great desire to have it. I hope, you know, they can make it work, but I think it's going to be challenging.
0: Forgive me, Ryan, maybe I misheard. What did you say? You said they have to have a solus vessel to go internationally?
4: Yeah, international ferries that run between two countries have to meet a SOLAS regulation, which is International Maritime Organization rules. So they have to have certain criteria. The boats have to have like double hull, and they have to meet other safety and kind of higher standard of design, and provide, you know, safety at a higher level than a domestic ferry. Now, you know, again, BC Ferries meet SOLAS on some of their boats. But again, it's not Washington State only, I believe, has only one SOLAS boat that they're operating now. And so you can't just put any ferry on there. It has to meet SOLAS to be able to run internationally.
5: And so what about the Coho and Blackball Ferry Lines? Such a long history, as I mentioned earlier. You've got the historic Belleville Terminal in downtown Victoria being redeveloped. What does the future look like for Blackball and the Coho?
4: Well, the structure of the Coho, you know, we had a structural test. We get a metal fatigue test every 5 years, part of that SOLAS regulation. But we had a structural test done in about 2017, and it coincided with the structural test by our marine architects, Elliott Bay Design, that they were doing it on the Alaska boats and the boats that run from Bellingham up to Alaska. So they are the brothers or sons and daughters of the Coho. They're built in the 60s and early 70s, but they're kind of carbon copies of the Coho, but bigger. But anyhow, they were doing that test to do with their structural strength in that 2018 and asked if we would like to have one done with our ship. And we did. And they said our ship was, you know, basically because of the scantlings, which are kind of like your struts, which are instead of 24 inches apart, we're only 18 because the boat was built for freight. So it's very sturdily built.
5: Okay.
4: Said that basically our ship structurally is good for 40 years, you know, as long as we maintain her, which we again to maintain her first class. So as a ship goes, you know, we know she's good for at least 15 to 20 as long as we keep her going. And we put new engines in her in 204. So we do have new engines. And we just actually put bow thrusters in her this dry dock. So, you know, we are keeping her up. And she's, a special ship. And we take good care of her.
5: Well, Ryan, we always appreciate you joining us. Thanks for taking the time this morning. It's good to have you with us.
4: Yeah, well, thank you for having me, and all the best.
5: Ryan Burles, the president and CEO of the Blackball Ferry Line, and here's the 1951 song, or at least by Bing Crosby and the Andrews Sisters, for the Coho Ferry and all the rest of the vessels in the line.

0: This is CBC News from Victoria. It's 8:30. Right now it's 12 degrees and partly cloudy at the Victoria Airport. Good morning, I'm Liz MacArthur. The BC Nurses Union will release province-wide strike vote results this morning in Vancouver. BCNU President Adrian Gear will be joined by members of the bargaining team representing approximately 55,000 workers. The 10 a.m. news conference at a downtown hotel follows 4 days of voting, which started Friday and wrapped up last night. The last contract expired in March of last year, with key issues being benefits, compensation, and inadequate staffing levels. Gear says BC currently has 4,500 vacant nursing positions. On Friday, Premier David Eby says he's confident an agreement can still be reached. A BC mayor's attempt to sue a resident of his village has been dismissed by BC Supreme Court. Sayward Mayor Mark Baker had filed a defamation lawsuit against a former village staffer for a series of Facebook posts that he said damaged his reputation. But as Justin McElroy reports, a judge ruled it was protected speech.
1: The bar for a mayor to sue a member of the public for defamation is quite high. And a Supreme Court judge ruled Sayward Mayor Mark Baker didn't meet the test, dismissing a defamation lawsuit he filed against a former top staffer. The staffer, John French, alleged in a series of Facebook posts that Baker had sexually harassed the partner of a counselor and that Sayward Council was being unethical in how it dealt with her complaint and growing legal bills. Baker said French's posts were untrue and caused him stress. But Justice Lisa Hamilton said based on the evidence, the counselor's partner could have felt that Baker's jokes and alleged touching on the shoulder amounted to sexual harassment, even if RCMP declined to recommend charges. Hamilton said that French's speech was protected because it focused less on the alleged harassment and more on counsel's subsequent actions and its future financial risks. Financial risks that may now grow, as the village will likely have to pay some of French's legal fees. Justin McElroy, CBC News, Vancouver.
0: Sydney Council received a report last night on the first season of its warming center. The center was open between February 12th and March 31st this year. It was set up in a building shared with the library to respond to extreme weather conditions and operated by Beacon Services. Councillor Terry O'Keefe thanked staff for their work and said it was important to note the demographics of the people the warming center had helped.
2: The highest concentration of individuals was like older people, 50 to 64. So a lot of seniors impacted by this. I also found it interesting that over half of the guests were identified as Indigenous or Métis.
0: It operated for a total of 7 nights with 15 unique guests and between 3 and 7 people a night. Beacon Services says there were no incidents or negative reports during its operation. This month started with a heat wave in BC, and later this week, Victoria Council will consider setting requirements for cooling rental units in the city. Councillors Matt Dell, Dave Thompson, and Jeremy Caradonna are putting forward a motion at the Committee of the Whole. It recommends asking staff to look at a bylaw that could restrict landlords from prohibiting cooling equipment and preventing at least one room of a unit from exceeding 26 degrees. The motion also wants Victoria staff to talk to the City of New Westminster about its similar cooling bylaw and report back to Council in July. The Victoria Tenants Union issued a statement yesterday supporting the motion, saying heat protections are needed, referencing the heat dome in 2021 that killed more than 600 people in BC. A BC wildlife biologist has been disciplined for his unique way of gathering caribou hair samples. A ruling from the Environmental Appeal Board finds that even though the animals were not trapped or killed, they were still being hunted. Dale Boyd reports.
3: Doug Hurd is a biologist and an adjunct professor at the University of Northern BC. For the past decade, he's been helping to restore an endangered caribou herd just outside of Prince George. But part of his work involves collecting DNA samples using homemade methods that have been deemed illegal. In the past, he used a dart gun and a toy crossbow to collect samples from the caribou, but in this case, he used what was described as a cable caster to shoot small clamps in order to pull the hair off the animals. And under the definition laid out in BC law, this constitutes hunting. That's because the tribunal ruled that even though he was just after their hair, Hurd was still pursuing the animals with the intention of capturing them in whole or part, contrary to the law. Hurd declined to comment on the decision, and is once again eligible to apply for a wildlife permit following a 1-year ban. Dale Boyd, CBC News, Kelowna.
0: BC wildfire crews are still working on the 2-hectare Earl Creek wildfire on the Sunshine Coast. It was discovered yesterday, and the wildfire service says it's burning out of control in heavy timber, but not threatening any nearby structures. It's suspected to be human-caused. A change in the weather this week could be good for fire conditions. There are 21 wildfires burning in BC right now. And BC communities are preparing for the FIFA World Cup next month. The regional district of Nanaimo will discuss whether to deploy extra shuttle services to and from BC and Hello Ferries. BC Transit submitted the request, and the district board will consider it later today. The district's transit buses will be used around certain games in June and July. It's 8:35, and that's the CBC News from Victoria.
4: Every time I hear anybody mention going to Vancouver for FIFA, I just feel old, because all I want to do is stay away from the crowds and the lineups and the queues and all the rest of it. The younger me would have been wading into the fray, hoping for a ticket. But now I just think,
0: When
4: I want to go home and watch it on the couch.
0: In Vancouver last month, speculating about, maybe I should come and, get a downtown hotel room in July and just hang out with my family. Oh, how my brothers and sisters-in-law laughed at me when I suggested that. So
4: it would be pricey, to put it mildly.
0: I totally forgot about the World Cup. But I think it would be impossible at this point.
4: Yeah, no kidding. Well, nothing's impossible, perhaps, if you have enough money you're willing to burn.
0: I don't think that's my income bracket.
4: You and me both. Okay, however, we are privy to the free Environment Canada forecast.
0: Yes.
4: And what does it say about Tuesday, May the 12th?
0: Well, for Greater Victoria, the Southern Gulf Islands, and East Vancouver Island, increasing cloudiness with a chance of showers this afternoon. On the Sunshine Coast and West and Inland Vancouver Island, clouds moving in this morning and windy inland this afternoon. A mainly cloudy and windy day on the North Island with highs between 17 and 23 degrees today.
4: Well, that's all the time we have for this Tuesday edition of On the Island. Thanks for listening, and please stay tuned. The Current is coming up next.

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6: Arlo Parks has been making music since she was a teenager. And then in her 20s, she realized she never let herself just be, like kind of have the fun you're supposed to have at her age. She'll tell you what finally doing that looked like and how it led to her brilliant new record.
7: This is CBC News from Vancouver. Good morning, I'm Drew Karakas. The

0: Brand new music from New Brunswick's Marion. That is from their new album, Play Louder, Hit Harder. Good advice. That song is rock and roll. That is it for Q today. Tomorrow on the show, before CSI, before Bones, there was no such thing as a forensic anthropologist as a TV hero. Kathy Reichs changed all that. She's the real-life scientist who invented Temperance Brennan, wrote 24 novels, and basically created a hit genre of TV. She'll tell you how she did it. If you want to get in touch with me, q@cbc.ca is the best way to do that. On Instagram, I'm @TomJoePower. We'll see you soon, later on.
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1: 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The CBC News is next, and then it's commotion.
6: Look, the Montreal Canadiens are the last Canadian team left in the NHL playoffs, but before you start calling them Canada's team, let us be clear about one thing. This is Quebec's team. You'll hear about the cultural impact that this playoff run is having on the province.
7: This is CBC News from Vancouver. Good morning, I'm Drew Karakas. The BC Nurses Union says it has been armed with a strong strike mandate. Its members have voted more than 98% in favor of job action to back their contract demands. The BCNU says talks with the Health Employers Association broke down last month. Union President Adrian Gear says nurses are struggling from both burnout and violence.
8: One nurse every 16 hours is assaulted on the job. Our injury rates have gone up 25% since 2019. Our psychological injury claims threefold. And I hope today provides an opportunity for employers and government to take us seriously and know that we are not going anywhere.
7: The BCNU is also

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1: She sounds so matter of fact, but then you listen to what she's saying, and what she's saying is just really sad.
2: It is sad, but she now just kind of sees the house as an investment and making sure that once it's gone, that she's actually financially secure.
1: So no room for romance in Canada's housing market. All right. Thanks, Leah.
2: Thanks, Paul.
1: That's all for the show. The Cost of Living is based in Calgary. The show is produced by Leah Hendry, Daniel Nerman, Jenny DeRosio, and Jennifer Keane, with help from Jeff Kynock. I'm Paul Haverstrud. Thanks for listening.

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4: This is CBC News from Vancouver. Good afternoon, I'm Robert Zimmerman. BC nurses have voted overwhelmingly in favor of a strike. As Kitty DeRosa reports, the union says the province must improve its offer to avoid job action.
5: Today is an unprecedented day for nurses.
6: BC Nurses Union President Adrian Geer says 98% of the more than 50,000 nurses who voted are in favor of job action. It's the strongest strike mandate in the union's history and comes after 6 months of failed bargaining with the province.
5: This vote does not mean nurses are going on strike tomorrow.
6: What it does mean is that nurses are legally allowed to take job action as negotiations over benefits, pay, and staffing continue. Emily Lowen, BC Green Party leader, says the province's proposal would scale back nurses' benefits.
7: 50% of nurses experience physical violence at least once a month.
6: BC Health Minister Josie Osborne says in a statement she hopes the two sides will resume negotiations and adds that in the event of job action, plans around essential services are in place to avoid any disruptions to people's care. Katie DeRosa, CBC News, Victoria.
4: More than 8,000 households in Kamloops have been ordered to stop using water following a water main break near the

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0: that my kids, when they've become parents and have started having their children, that they tried to have that same experience. And also not just that too, I felt like more connection to who I am, you know, being a new, and it's just so important to try to have that connection to who I am.
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1: The Ipanashaway is Inu from Sheheshi Inu First Nation. She is the health manager for the Inu Roundtable Secretariat. That's all our time on Radio Indigenous. This episode was produced by Rhiannon Johnson, Kim Casher, Amanda Gear, and Zoe Tennant. 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I'm your favorite cousin, Rosanna Deerchild, coming at you from Winnipeg in Treaty 1 territory. Ginnasmit Nawa. Agusei.

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1: Love them or hate them, life on Vancouver Island just doesn't function without the BC Ferries. 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
2: Hey, I'm Rohit Joseph, and coming up on All Points West, we'll learn about the new cancer care planned for West Coast General Hospital. The hope is for patients in Port Alberni and the surrounding area to access chemotherapy closer to home. That story and much more after the news.
3: This is CBC News from Vancouver. Good afternoon, I'm Robert Zimmerman. The BC Nurses Union says its members won't be walking off the job tomorrow after thousands of them voted in favor of strike action. As Amelia John reports, labor experts say contract negotiations will likely resume soon.
4: This is the final last chance.
5: BC Nurses Union President Adrian Gear says the overwhelming strike vote sends a message to the province to return to the bargaining table. Adam King with the Labor Studies Program at the University of Manitoba says strike votes are a common part of the process.
6: And oftentimes that will produce a collective agreement rather than having to actually go through with going on strike.
5: Kendra Strauss with SFU's Labor Studies Program says if nurses do decide to escalate job action, it could include overtime bans and the withdrawal of non-essential services. She adds the NDP government is walking a challenging tightrope.
7: They generally are seen as being on the side of workers and supportive of public services, but they're also under enormous pressure because of the deficit.
5: BC Jobs Minister Ravi Kalon says because the province recently settled with other unions, he's confident they'll find a way forward with nurses and negotiations will resume. Amelia John, CBC News, Vancouver.
3: About 8,000 households in Kamloops are being told to stop using water as crews deal with a water main break. People were initially asked to limit their use, but an alert issued this morning confirms the situation is more serious. Joe Luzon is the city's public works manager.
8: Not use water at all, because we do have some systems we've completely shut off in order to conserve water and save the system.
3: People violating the order could be fined. If necessary, city crews are prepared to enter their property to shut off all access to water. At least six schools in the area are closed for the day. A wildfire is burning out of control on the Sunshine Coast and sending smoke over the region. Alana Kelly has the details.
9: Helicopters are circling over a wildfire burning in Old Egmont. It was sparked yesterday and has grown to 8 hectares in 24 hours. The wildfire is in a remote area across from the Skookumchuck Narrows. Don Henderson was one of the first people to see the smoke.
10: I'm absolutely horrified now seeing it. I came down first thing this morning and took pictures, and the smoke was so thick we couldn't really tell, but now it's really quite awful.
9: Overnight, the mountain glowed orange and red, and this morning, heavy smoke fell over the area.
11: You could hear the trees cracking.
9: Danielle Sylvia lives in Egmont.
11: There's a helicopter up there right now. There is one homeowner that she is literally right there, right below it.
9: Erica Berg with the BC Wildfire Service says the priority is to protect infrastructure.
12: It is burning nearby structures, but does not pose an immediate threat at this time.
9: Rain and cool temperatures tomorrow could aid in the firefight. The wildfire is suspected to be human-caused. Alana Kelly, CBC News, Squamish.
3: And a BC mayor's attempt to sue a resident of his village has been dismissed by the BC Supreme Court. Sayward Mayor Mark Baker had filed a defamation lawsuit against a former village staffer for a series of Facebook posts that he said damaged his reputation. Justin McElroy has more.
13: The bar for a mayor to sue a member of the public for defamation is quite high. And a Supreme Court judge ruled Sayward Mayor Mark Baker didn't meet the test, dismissing a defamation lawsuit he filed against a former top staffer. The staffer, John French, alleged in a series of Facebook posts that Baker had sexually harassed the partner of a counselor and that Sayward Council was being unethical in how it dealt with her complaint and growing legal bills. Baker said French's posts were untrue and caused him stress. But Justice Lisa Hamilton said based on the evidence, the counselor's partner could have felt that Baker's jokes and alleged touching on the shoulder amounted to sexual harassment, even if RCMP declined to recommend charges. Hamilton said that French's speech was protected because it focused less on the alleged harassment and more on counsel's subsequent actions and its future financial risks. Financial risks that may now grow, as the village will likely have to pay some of French's legal fees. Justin McElroy, CBC News, Vancouver.
3: And that's the CBC News from Vancouver. 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
2: Thanks, Robert. Hi there, I'm Rohith Joseph, and this is All Points West. Coming up in this hour of the show, we'll be getting more details about the BC Nurses Union voting in favor of a strike. And British Prime Minister Keir Starmer is trying to hold on to his job after dozens of MPs from his own party call on him to resign. We'll hear more about Starmer's fight for his political survival. Those stories and lots more happening around Vancouver Island and the province. I'm Rohith Joseph, and I'm filling in for Catherine Marlowe today. And with me is Paul Malcolm, who's got a look at the weather.
14: Filling in for you.
2: Yeah, it's a chain of filling in, but yeah. We get on by.
14: Yeah, the weather. It's been, as we know, fairly warm and dry across the island region, and we're probably in a little bit of need for some rain. And there is a little bit on the way. We do have a slightly unsettled system coming in. It's not going to wash away the troubles with the lack of rainfall, but there will be a little bit here in the South Island. Just a chance of showers overnight and tomorrow. East Vancouver Island, maybe the odd shower overnight. Cloudy skies across much of the rest of the area with just the odd chance of showers. Highs tomorrow can expect to be 14 on the West Coast, up to 18, 19 degrees inland and on the East Coast.
2: All right. Thank you, Paul. And not much to say about the ferries right now. There is just one slight issue if you're going from Nanaimo Duke Point heading to Tsawwassen. The 3:15 sailing that was supposed to sail at 3:15 is now delayed approximately 22 minutes. So that's the only issue I can see at the moment for the major routes. And if anything changes, we'll, of course, keep you posted. It's now 6 minutes after 3 o'clock, and as you've been hearing in the news, nurses in BC could be headed for job action following an overwhelming strike vote over the weekend. The results of the vote do not mean nurses will strike immediately. Nursing is an essential service in BC, and so any job action will be limited. But they are allowed to legally take some form of job action as negotiations continue. This is BC Nurses Union President Adrian Gear.
15: Nurses in this province did not choose this path lightly. Health employers forced this vote. We came into the bargaining table equipped with real solutions, solutions to addressing crushing workloads that risk patient safety. We came to the table with solutions to tackle escalating workplace violence that continues to harm nurses every single day, on every single shift. We came to the table with the intention to strengthen the benefits nurses rely on to stay healthy in one of the most physically and psychologically demanding professions there is. We came to the table to ensure proper and adequate funding for minimum nurse-to-patient ratios, provincial commitment. But we've also been met with the employer who's refused to offer any substantive contract improvements or commit to the compensation and funding made available to other public sector contracts. Nurses are a critical part of the healthcare system. Why should we accept less?
2: That is BC Nurses Union President Adrian Gear. Later on in the show, we'll be hearing from a researcher who took a deep dive into the working conditions nurses face here in the province. That interview is just after the 5 o'clock news. Well, looking way across the pond, UK Prime Minister Keir Starmer is fighting to hold on to his job. He's facing growing calls from within his Labour Party to quit. But Starmer remains defiant, telling his cabinet today that he would, quote, get on with governing. He's under pressure after devastating losses for Labour in last week's local elections. For more on this story, we've reached Eamon O'Neill. He's an associate professor in journalism at Edinburgh Napier University, and we've reached him there. Good afternoon.
16: Good afternoon. Thanks for having me back on the programme.
2: Hey, thank you for taking the time. So what happened when Keir Starmer met with his team of cabinet ministers earlier today?
16: Well, they met first thing this morning, about 12 hours ago, in fact, and he was expected to reflect on the fact that he has had catastrophic results in the local elections all across England last week at local government level, and also dreadful results in Scotland for the devolved parliament up here, and even worse results in Wales for its devolved parliament in Cardiff. And he was expected to sort of echo what you might call a tub-thumping speech that he gave yesterday trying to revive his political fortunes. But in actual fact, when he turned up today, he said at the cabinet meeting, look, I know what you're all expecting me to talk about, but we have a process within the party to deal with that. And as yet, we do not have anyone triggering such a process. So let's turn to Iran, to foreign policy. And that was it. That was all he said. But by the end of the morning, he had lost four cabinet ministers who had resigned. Not big names, but still four cabinet ministers. And also he was facing an existential crisis within the party, where 100 members by the end of the day had said they wanted rid of him. Now, admittedly, another 100 said they wanted to keep him. But then there was 200 that actually said nothing. So it was a bit like you or I going to a party this weekend with 40 people. 10 want to see you there, 10 can't stand you, and the other 20 won't even make eye contact over the guacamole. So it wasn't looking too good for him by the close of play this evening.
2: Now, Eamon, could you maybe help put some context here? For the UK's context, how connected are, let's say, you know, using my Canadian language here, federal versus the local? You know, like, because at least here in Canada, local can sometimes be completely different. Like, the local party may not have anything to do with the federal party. You know what I mean?
16: Yeah. Yeah, sure. No, it's a good analogy and it's a great question. And it's pretty much the same across Western democracies where, depending what the local scandal has been or what the local politicians have been like, you can get that disjoint between what's happening at local level and then what's happening at federal level. And it's the same over here. But a pattern definitely emerged, because if you think about it, we did have local elections all across England and we had the national parliament to elections in Scotland and Wales to their respective devolved parliaments, because they've got powers out with reserved for them and devolved to them in their country. So this was a bit more than a really good, sophisticated polling exercise. This was the real deal. You know, this was people actually turning up and voting, and they did so in quite considerable numbers. So what we're seeing here is a pattern, not so much of, well, that area's got those problems, but that doesn't mean anything at national level. You can pretty much extrapolate from this what the scene is like at the moment. But as you and I both know, things can change within a week. So we can see an unsettled picture, and it was one that would be very alarming to the Prime Minister, because he went into office with 403 MPs at his disposal in Parliament. He had a good majority, and he was riding on a high when he was voted in. But, you know, as of this evening, that seems to be turning to ashes.
2: What are the issues that are driving this revolt among his own party and among voters themselves?
16: I think it's several things. And just briefly, first of all, the concrete fact that people don't believe he's the most charismatic of prime ministers. He's not selling the successes that he claims he's had, and they feel as if they're still feeling the economic cold winds of austerity that the previous Conservative administrations have brought in. They feel as if he's not been tough enough on the taxes, for example, on you know, getting taxes from high earners as opposed to those at the bottom of the economic tree. And apart from anything else, he's also seen as just not being very good at conveying his messages. And on top of that, you've just got a rise of issues that he is struggling to articulate. For example, the immigration question, which Reform has completely exploited, and to the extent that almost at times seems like a one-issue party. And it's also got its own pseudo-charismatic leader of Mr. Nigel Farage, who people think if he wasn't there, the party wouldn't exist and wouldn't have any good fortunes at all. And then finally, he's struggling with other things that he simply can't control. Ukraine, Iran, the Palestinian and Israeli matter. Not to say he's always looking across the pond in your direction to the current resident of the White House, and he's concerned every time he tweets what's going to be in his in-tray the following morning. So it really, he's got a host of things that he can control, but he's got even more things, as long as your arm, that he simply has no control over whatsoever.
2: So what's the plan here? If Keir Starmer, let's say, were to resign or step down, who would actually step in?
16: Well, first of all, I think he's signaled that he ain't going anywhere. That was part of that sort of brusque answer this morning. He's going to hang in there as long as he can. It is quite a complicated process. The Labour Party have got enough people who want him out to now trigger a party leadership contest. But of course, there are some names in the frame, but nobody has actually appeared in front of a microphone to say, I want to stand, here's the pathway to me standing, and here's what I promise the country and the party. No one has done that. Instead, there's been lots of rumblings, a ton of rumours. Honestly, I could be here all night telling you and your listeners about the rumours that I've been hearing from my own contact. And, you know, they range from the exotic to the absolutely, utterly science fiction. But the more concrete ones have yet to come to pass. So he could hang in there until somebody actually emerges with a viable plan. But that doesn't mean he's governing effectively. And of course, if he agrees to a timetable to go, he's a lame duck before he even gets out of bed once he's agreed to that process. So this is going to be complicated. But I would say it's not looking too good for him in the medium term.
2: Last thing here, Eamon. You know, yep. If Starmer is ousted, and as you mentioned, it is a big if, but
16: yep.
2: This would become Britain's sixth prime minister in 7 years. What message does that send?
16: Well, first of all, that if you've got children, you should raise them to be plumbers and electricians, not politicians, because there's always a demand and people usually look happy when they turn up. but no, seriously, I think it sends the message that no matter how big a sort of wave that a politician goes in on, that the period with which they are suddenly blasted with the cold winds of changed opinions is contracting ever more, and that politics is becoming as much exposed to the vagaries of public opinion as one of those talent competitions on television, you know, or one of those reality shows where the public get to vote. And I think that people have got used to prime ministers coming and going. He, ironically, Keir Starmer, campaigned on being the steady guy that would hold on. Mm-hmm. But he never foresaw the fact that, just like anyone else, you know, when the wind blows, if he's the man standing there, he's going to feel its wrath. And I think that the message is sent out is that, you know, the political ground is changing, like Reform, under his feet. And no matter what he says, if the wind changes, he's also got to change his own direction and also change his tactics. And I think that's perhaps the nub of it. That's where you see a leaden foot politician as opposed to a Tony Blair or a Bill Clinton or even a Barack Obama on the left, who are much more nimble on their feet once the other guy decides to punch back.
2: Eamon, a pleasure chatting with you. Thank you so much.
16: My pleasure. Thank you for having me. Thanks.
2: Eamon O'Neill is an associate professor in journalism at Edinburgh Napier University. It's now 18 minutes after 3 o'clock. Well, originally from Victoria and now based in Montreal, Pastel Blanc is a band led by singer and songwriter Angus Watt. This track is from the group's debut album titled Unmade in Minutes. Here's Pastel Blanc with Dopamine.

0: Originally from Victoria, but now based in Montreal, that was Pastel Blank with Dopamine. 22 minutes now after 3 o'clock, and Darius Madavi, our science and climate specialist, joins us now. Hey, Darius.
1: Hello.
0: So what can we expect in the weather?
1: Well, we have a pattern change on the way, so expect some cooler conditions and even some precipitation that's going to be moving through many parts of the island. So this is pretty much going to be the case, you know, much cloudier conditions, mainly cloudy. There's some sunshine coming in and out over the next few days, but much more cloudy than we've been lately. Cooler temperatures hovering at or maybe even just below seasonal. So for West Coast of the island, North Island, that means low to mid-teens. For the other parts of the island, probably looking at mid-teens, sticking around there. But as we continue to move through the week, more chances for some showers to move through. At this point, it doesn't seem like any one part of the island is going to get a super heavy bout of rain. At least that's what it looks like right now. That could change, though. But just, you know, some pretty consistent inputs of showery activity over the next few days. If we were going to get some heavier precipitation, or at least the most consistent precipitation we're going to get, that'll probably be coming Thursday night into Friday. But many more chances for on and off showers beyond that, which honestly, I mean, I know many people, myself included, have been enjoying the sunshine, but we could really use the rain.
0: Yeah.
1: And I, for one, am a little bit relieved to actually see it in the forecast now.
0: Yeah, I know. We had a good run. We had a really good run.
1: Yeah.
0: So, you know.
1: And, I mean, the rain might not last too long. We could be back to sunshine again by, you know, Tuesday or Wednesday next week.
0: Yeah, yeah, exactly. So, yeah, much needed rain. That's actually some good news there. Now, what have you got for us for your fun fact today?
1: I want to talk about an accidental discovery in science, because this happens a lot more than you might think. Like, I think penicillin is a very famous Canadian example of a discovery happening by accident, very fortuitously. But I mean, of course, that even if the initial discovery is done by accident, still a lot of work gets done to continue to refine that discovery and actually make it useful, just like what happened with penicillin. And that part, I think, often gets skipped over. But for this one, I want to talk about the discovery of an element. And we're going to go way back in time to the year 1669.
0: Oh.
1: Henning Brand is living in Hamburg, Germany, and he fancies himself an alchemist. He wants to find the philosopher's stone, you know, the mythical substance that can turn lead into gold. It's a big thing at this time. A lot of people trying to discover the philosopher's stone. He marries rich. A lot of that money he pours into finding the philosopher's stone. His first wife passes away. He marries his second wife, a wealthy widow, and continues to spend a lot of money trying to make this happen.
0: I feel bad for these wives.
1: Yeah. just wait. So, like many wannabe alchemists of the age, he believes the secret to turning metals into gold lies in another yellow substance. Do you want to guess what that yellow substance was?
0: Oh, man. My mind's going into a place that
1: And
0: it,
1: you're probably right.
0: Urine?
1: Yeah, it's urine. I mean, they're both yellow, so it must be true, right? I don't know where the logic came from. It seems to me it's just they're both yellow, so that must be how we get there. Anyway, okay. By some accounts, Brand collected nearly 6,000 liters of urine from soldiers and local pubs.
0: Oh, okay, that tracks.
1: Yeah. He then let those dozens of massive buckets sit and putrefy. That's a quote.
0: I don't like that word.
1: Yeah. You got to let it stand for days, or he let it stand for days until it gave off a smell. And then he boiled it to reduce it to a thick syrup. Then you heat it until a red oil distills up from it, and then you draw that red oil off. You allow the rest to cool, and then you get it separates into different layers. He threw out the salty layer that resulted, mixed everything that was left back together, heated it for 16 hours, and then white fumes come off of it, and then an oil, and then you're left with phosphorus, which is the element that he completely by accident discovered.
0: He was not intending that.
1: He was not. No, urine is full of phosphorus. And that salty part he threw out, that actually contains most of the phosphorus. So he was actually wasting a lot of it. But then he passed it through cold water, solidified it back. And because phosphorus gives off a pale green glow in the presence of oxygen, Brand thought it possessed this eternal life force. And he thought he did it. He thought he had created the philosopher's stone. Of course, he was never then able to actually use his creation to turn lead into gold. But as far as we know, he was the first to discover phosphorus. And by the way, the atomic symbol for phosphorus, do you know what it is?
0: P.
1: Yeah.
0: Very appropriate. Wow, that was an adventure. I mean, yeah. Darius, thank you.
1: You're so welcome.
0: Darius Madavi is our science and climate specialist.

0: A very cute baby, may I add. And he's coming back in June, so don't you worry. Jason is still around, and he's planning to come back, you know, sometime in June. In the meantime, you've got me, and you've also got Paul Malcolm, who's able to provide the weather.
1: Thanks, Rohit. Yeah, for Greater Victoria in the Southern Gulf Islands, mainly cloudy skies tonight with a little chance of showers with a low of 11 degrees. Tomorrow, mainly cloudy, possibly some early morning showers, and then it will clear up and we'll enjoy a high of 18, dropping down to about 15 near the water. East Vancouver Island, the Powell River area, mainly cloudy with a chance of showers tonight, a low of 11 degrees tomorrow. That will clear up in the morning as well, and you'll also enjoy a high of 18 degrees. West Vancouver Island, mainly cloudy tonight with a low of 10, mainly cloudy tomorrow with a high of 14. Inland areas, a chance of showers overnight with lows dropping down to about 8 degrees. Tomorrow, a mix of sun and cloud with a chance of showers early in the morning and also late in the afternoon, alongside a high of 19 degrees. And for the North Island, cloudy tonight with a low of 8. Tomorrow, possibly some afternoon showers and a high of 13 degrees.
0: Thank you, Paul. And just a quick look at the ferries, because it's starting to get a little busy out there. For Nanaimo Departure Bay, heading to Horseshoe Bay, there's a one sailing wait as the 4 o'clock sailing is full. From Nanaimo Duke Point, heading to Tsawwassen, just a reminder that because that earlier sailing at 3:15 was delayed by about 20 minutes, that one also left full. Not seeing if that's going to cause any issues for the later sailing. So far, so good on that. But if you're around Victoria, Swartz Bay to Tsawwassen, the 5 o'clock sailing is already full, and the 7 o'clock sailing is actually filling up pretty fast. Just 12% of the deck space still available there, so you might want to grab a seat on that ferry if you haven't already. It's now 3:37. Well, a man has died after a bear incident in northern Saskatchewan. Provincial authorities say it happened near a remote airstrip about 700 kilometers northeast of Saskatoon. Though the investigation into the encounter is ongoing, experts say a fatal bear attack is very unusual. However, this is at the time of year when people are getting the urge to explore nature, often bringing them into bear territory. For some outdoor safety tips, we've got Kevin Callan with us this afternoon. He's an outdoor expert and author. We've reached Kevin in Kingston. Good afternoon.
2: How you doing? Terrible news. Wow.
0: Yeah, I know, right? This is a pretty disturbing thing to hear about. What went through your mind when you heard about the story from Saskatchewan?
2: Yeah, I just came back from a canoe trip in Algonquin just yesterday, and I came home and heard the news, and I'm going on another one in a few days. I'm thinking, oh, it's going to be a spooky night in the tent after hearing this.
0: And you're somebody who I gather has experience being in the outdoors on your own. You know, how do you kind of keep in mind things like the potential dangers with bears?
2: The biggest thing is it's so rare. I mean, even that province itself, you look at the stats, there was only like 4 incidents in the last few decades. So you're more likely going to get killed on the highway on the way there to go on your trip. So yeah, it's a tough one.
0: When you have encountered a bear, what have you usually done?
2: It all depends on the bear. So you got 3 different types of bears that I think. You've got the habituated bear that actually wants to get food from your camp. The habituated bear is basically a bear that's been in your camp before because it's got food there before. Now, think about it. There's an airstrip in the far north, and bears don't truly hibernate. They actually deep sleep. And so they even feed their young in the den during the winter. So they kind of get out of the den and they're grumpy and hungry because they haven't eaten all winter. Now, if it's still kind of winter because there's snow on the ground and there's no buds in the trees, whatever, what are they going to eat? Well, they're going to go somewhere where they got food there before. And, remote airstrip where float planes are, I've seen them eat gas. I've seen them go into outhouse holes and eat sewage.
0: Oh, gosh.
2: Black bears are notorious for that. So it probably went there to get something, and then maybe that person that encountered the bear, there was a conflict. Maybe it surprised the bear, and then there was some aggression. Or it might have been a bear with cubs. With a bear with cubs, you don't be aggressive towards that bear at all. You slowly remove yourself, walking backwards. Don't turn and run. It'll

0: do a predatory response. So you slowly walk away. The female bear might do an aggressive fate charge. It might bump the ground, or it might do a slap the lips. That's a known thing. And then, but you remove yourself, then it will calm down. But if it was the other one, other bears I've encountered, it's called a predaceous bear. It's a bear that actually, hey, look, I've never seen a human before, but maybe I can eat it. And it's very, very quiet. You don't hear it coming. So maybe one of those three happened. We're not sure yet, but it's so rare, right? It's so rare.
1: What should people keep in mind before they go on the trip? Are there some things they can be doing, you know, pre-bear encounters so that they can avoid these terrible situations?
0: Yeah, I would bring bear spray for sure. It's known to work better than a gun. And also in parks, you're not supposed to have a gun anyway, but bear spray for sure. But also I would set off a bear spray for practice in your backyard, just so you know how to use it. Because at that one moment, you're not going to say, oh, where's the instruction manual? The other is when you're going through the woods, if you see a bear in the distance, especially one with cubs, make sure you tell it you're there. Make sure you yell at it, saying, hey, bear, I'm here. And then the bear will know you're there, so there's no surprise, right? And then it will probably just run away. The other is if you're going through a big, thick brush area, make sure you make a lot of noise, because that's usually when a fatality happens. It's the bear doesn't know you're there, and all of a sudden you're there, and then it's the bully in the backyard thing, right? So make sure you make a lot of noise. You can bring bear bells if you want. I think that's a waste of time. But just make a lot of noise. Say, oh, I'm going through. I'm here, bear, here. So the bear actually knows you're there, so it's no surprise to it. If a predaceous bear does go upon you, and you'll know, it'll be waiting for that vulnerable moment for you. It won't be running at you at first. It'll be very cautious about what it's going to do next. Be very aggressive towards it. Stand your ground. Be very dominant. Try not to show fear or anxiety, because it can sense that. I would, you know, bang your paddle on the ground to make sure you look like a moose banging his antlers, and the bear will say, "Oh, okay, I don't want anything to do with you," and move on. But then again, you don't know, because we don't know what happened to that young person at the airstrip, right? It could be many things. But the reality is that if you were living in the north. And I don't know those people at the airstrip, but I know that type of people. They would not stop working in the north because of the bear. Things are going to happen. He was there at the wrong place, the wrong time. And you're far more likely to get killed on the highway on the way to your campsite.
1: Mm. It sounds like you've, you know, gotten very comfortable with nature and gotten to a point where these things, you know, are maybe, yeah, you don't seem to have a fear response, I gather. Is that just from repetition of going out on your own, or what do you attribute that to?
0: No, I'm terrified of bears. I still am. I make it feel better. I'm severe bear phobia.
1: Oh, wow.
0: But for sure. I don't want to go die like that. But at the same time, it's like I'm not going to stop going to the woods for it. What I do is knowledge. When I get to a campsite, I look for any bear sign as it pooped, as it sniffed around the campfire. You can even smell a bear. It smells like a wet pig. And then, you know, if it's not herbaceous bear that's causing an issue, it's a good campsite. I've had a bear walk into my site on Lake Superior during, you know, noon. And that's not a good sign. That bear is not afraid of me at all, because it usually waits at night before it sees you during the day, but it waits at night to come in to get your food.
1: Right.
0: And it wasn't, I shot crackers over its head, bear bangers over its head. I yelled at it and it wasn't moving. And it was a female, but with no cubs, but it was used to getting some off that campsite. So I just left. I said, I'm out of here, and moved on. But I also had a bear on the Mississippi River. I was doing a 28-day trip towards James Bay, and it's trying to get my food, and I needed my food. I was only halfway through the trip. So I was very aggressive towards it. And, I mean, it ran off, but before it ran off, it went to my canoe and started bashing the canoe with its paws to show its aggression. So I can tell you, like, it's not a good experience, but I've had so many good experiences. And one time was just 2 nights ago, I was in Algonquin Park, and I'm in my tent by myself back in the woods, and I hear a ruffle, ruffle, ruffle. And it's 2 a.m, right? I went, oh, no, what's that? So I make a lot of noise and still ruffle, ruffle, ruffle. I was like, oh, it's not slapping the lips. It's not, I don't know what this is. So I get my bear spray, go outside, and it's a porcupine walking past my sight, right? And the porcupine kind of looked at me like, what is your issue, man? I'm just walking through.
1: Oh man. Well, it sounds like your tips and advice are things to keep in mind for folks, especially now as we're getting out into the weather with the good weather and getting out into the outdoors. So thank you so much, Kevin, for all the tips.
0: Okay. And thank you, and have a good time out in the woods this year.
1: All right. Take care. Bye-bye.
0: Bye.
1: Kevin Callan is an outdoor expert and author, and we reached him in Kingston, Ontario. Well, here's music now from Winnipeg's Taylor Jansen. This tune has been enjoying a nice run on the CBC Music Top 20. This is Everybody Goes to Heaven.

0: From Winnipeg, that's Taylor Jansen, and Everybody Goes to Heaven. It's now 3:48, and it's time to check in with our business desk. Here's Paul McGowan.
1: Good afternoon. Let's start with home finances. We're seeing an increasing number of Canadians file for insolvency. Insolvencies were up 8.5% in the first quarter of 2026. And in fact, we saw more quarterly insolvencies than we've seen since 2009. Now, the important caveat here is that this is an increase in the number of insolvencies. It does not account for population growth. So yes, there are more insolvencies, but there are, of course, more Canadian households than there were in 2009. Still, Andre Bolduc, a licensed insolvency trustee, says that what's happening is a strong signal that households are struggling.
2: It's estimated that 50% of households are living paycheck to paycheck, which means they have no savings. So when an event happens or anything happens with their income, there's a health issue, they have to rely on credit. And having no savings, you know, that's what often pushes households to a breaking point.
1: The reasons that households are reaching that breaking point won't surprise anyone. The job market is shaky, housing and food are expensive. But Bolduc did say that in the medium to long term, insolvencies can be a positive thing for households, also for the economy, and that's essentially because people are able to get out from under their debt. Speaking of pressure on households, U.S. inflation saw a sharp increase last month, the sharpest increase month to month in the last 3 years. And you can guess what's driving those price increases. Fuel costs were the main culprit. Food and housing contributed as well. And rising inflation has the potential to create a charged political situation. Donald Trump repeatedly clashed with former Fed Chair Jerome Powell over Powell's refusal to cut interest rates. And President Trump is expecting that incoming Chair Kevin Warsh will champion interest rate cuts. But Scott Anderson, who is chief U.S. economist with BMO Capital Markets, says that a rate cut will be hard to justify in the face of pronounced inflation.
3: This is going to be a problem for the Fed. They're really undoing about 3 years of progress on inflation now because of the energy price shock and the closure of the Strait of Hormuz. They're definitely going to have to delay any potential rate cuts and maybe move to a more neutral stance in terms of their guidance on which way interest rates are going to go from here.
1: Anderson went on to say that if the Fed does keep rates high, it could mean that rates stay high in Canada as well. So add that to the list of pressures weighing on Canadian consumers. Finally, a beloved American coffee chain is making its return to Canada, and not in a small way. Dunkin' Donuts will return to Canada with hundreds of locations, with the first expected either late this year or in early 2027. Canadian restaurant operator Foodtastic is the one bringing the brand back to Canada. They already operate chains like Milestones, Freshy, and Second Cup. And Dunkin' Donuts may not trigger strong feelings in Canadians the way that, say, Tim Hortons does, but it does trigger strong feelings in the U.S. I messaged a friend today who grew up in New York State and said that Dunkin' Donuts was coming back to Canada. He told me, quote, "I know I prayed for it, but never thought it would happen." It is exactly those super fans that Dunkin' will be counting on, because coffee consumers tend to be loyal to the coffee they love, and Dunkin' Donuts has not had a store in Canada since 2018. For CBC Radio, I'm Paul McGowan.
0: Thank you, Paul. Now you got me craving donuts. I'm Rohit Joseph. You're listening to All Points West on CBC Radio 1. Well, today, the Victoria Regional Transit Commission voted to make some tweaks to improve service to the airport. But the changes don't include a dedicated bus route. The commission weighed several options and decided to go with a hybrid route that will see the 72 bus, which runs from downtown to the Swartz Bay Ferry Terminal, make a stop at the airport. That airport stop will only be in effect in the early mornings and later at night. Sam Holland is chair of Better Transit YYJ, which advocates for transit improvements. He spoke with reporters following the decision, including our Jonna Bailon.
4: They went with option three, what seems to me like a little bit of both. What are your immediate thoughts?
5: We urged the commission to support option three, which was a hybrid between keeping things as they are and getting direct service to the airport in the mornings and evenings. And We supported that hybrid option because we were very concerned with redirecting all of 72 trips to the airport, which would have a outsized impact on commuters and ferry travelers at busy times. The hybrid option would mean that people can come to and from the airport at times where right now there's no transit service, which is, we think, a win, while also keeping impacts for other riders to a minimum. We think that we're going to get some decent ridership, particularly for those later flights coming in. But keep in mind, this hybrid option is formulated because we already have service during the day from the airport that connects to the 72. So while it's not the highest performing trip in our system, people do take it. And we're hoping that this is going to help, especially people who work at the airport who currently don't have a transit option, and now they will.
0: Sam Holland is chair of Better Transit YYJ. He was speaking there with reporters following today's decision to add an airport stop to some runs for the 72 bus. And we're going to be talking more about this decision with the acting chair of the Victoria Regional Transit Commission, Marianne Alto. The mayor of Victoria will be joining us after the news at 5 o'clock. Well, it's time for a bit of music. Sophie d'Orléans is a francophone artist from Ottawa. Here's her latest tune, which is about one of our favorite treats. This is Chocolat.

0: FBI personnel were unable to promptly reach you.
1: Absolutely not. You can ask my entire workforce.
2: Patel has been dogged by a series of gaffes and bad publicity.
1: I will not be tarnished by baseless allegations and fraudulent statements from the media.
2: In April, The Atlantic published a deeply sourced expose alleging Patel drank excessively, was frequently missing in action, and exhibited erratic behavior, and that his security detail even had to request SWAT breaching equipment when they were unable to reach him behind closed doors. Patel denied it all and filed a defamation lawsuit for $250 million. Katie Nicholson, CBC News, Washington.
3: U.S. President Donald Trump is on his way to China.
4: Yeah, I spoke with President Xi. We both look forward to the meeting. It's going to be great.
3: The leaders of the world's two largest economies are expected to discuss trade, even as talks are overshadowed by conflict in the Middle East. The trip, originally scheduled for March, was canceled after the U.S. and Israel launched a war against Iran. Beijing is a major buyer of Iranian oil. Canada is now just 1 month away from hosting its first ever FIFA World Cup soccer match. The Canadian team will face Bosnia in Toronto on June 12th. As Thomas Diagla reports, the city is making last-minute fixes following a practice run that didn't go very smoothly.
5: We look forward to welcoming the world.
6: The city of Toronto says it's been hearing complaints about long lineups for washrooms and concessions, or even just to get in or out of the stadium that will soon see six World Cup games.
7: Lionel Messi scores in Toronto!
6: Last weekend came a test run as the venue, best known as BMO Field, hosted a big-ticket Major League Soccer match featuring Argentine legend Lionel Messi. 45,000 fans packed the stadium, filling for the first time newly installed extensions built for the World Cup. And City Hall's FIFA point person Sharon Ballenbach acknowledges the event highlighted concerns that need to be addressed.
5: We do have some plans to improve signage and to improve some of that flow.
6: Ballenbach says the city is still working to make up for a $5 million funding gap with a month to go before the tournament kicks off. Thomas Dagg, CBC News, Toronto.
3: Elections Alberta says the head of a pro-separatist group is refusing to cooperate with its investigation into a privacy breach. Last month, the sensitive information of 3 million Albertans was posted publicly online by the Centurion Project. The voter list was legally obtained by the Republican Party of Alberta, but later published by the separatist group. Today, Chief Electoral Officer Gordon McClure says the group's leader, David Parker, is not cooperating. He says Parker has refused to sign a declaration confirming he will comply with the cease and desist order. And that is The World This Hour. For CBC News, I'm Gina Louise Phillips. Thanks for listening.
8: Thank you, Gina. Hi there, I'm Rohith Joseph, and this is All Points West. Coming up in this hour of the show, as you've been hearing in the news, U.S. President Donald Trump is heading to Beijing to meet with Chinese leader Xi Jinping tomorrow. We'll find out what are the big issues that are going to be focused on by the two world superpowers. And planning is underway for a cancer clinic at the hospital in Port Alberni. We'll find out how the facility would offer chemotherapy closer to home. Those stories and so much more coming up this hour of the show. I'm Rohith Joseph, and I'm filling in for Catherine Marlowe, as well for Jason D'Souza. Jason D'Souza is currently on parental leave. And filling in for me is Paul Malcolm, who's got a look at your latest weather conditions.
9: Thanks, Rohit. Yeah, we are going to see a little bit of weather coming in to the island region over the next few days. So the sun will be back soon enough, but we will hopefully get a little bit of rain, some unsettled weather. Not too much in the next 24 hours. Most areas of the island will see some cloudy skies and a chance of showers, but nothing overly substantial, at least through tomorrow. Temperatures should dip down to about 10 or 11 degrees tonight. Tomorrow, expect highs of about 18 here in the South Island, on the East Coast, and inland. The West Coast, you'll have a high of about 14 degrees tomorrow, and North Island, you can expect 13 degrees.
8: Thank you, Paul. And not much to tell you about on the ferries, just a one sailing wait for the swirl.

0: It's Beta Suwasan route. The 5 o'clock sailing is full. The 7 o'clock sailing just has 12% of its vehicle space remaining. And then for the Nanaimo major routes, no issues there, no delays or waits. It's now 6 minutes after 4 o'clock. Well, as you've been hearing, U.S. President Donald Trump meets tomorrow with Chinese leader Xi Jinping. And although the war in Iran is expected to loom large, trade will also be front and center in these talks. Jia Wang is a senior fellow with the China Institute at the University of Alberta and senior fellow at the Asia Pacific Foundation of Canada. And she joins us from Vancouver. Good afternoon, Jia.
1: Good afternoon.
0: This is Trump's second visit to China as president. The last one was in 2017 during his first term. Why is this meeting significant for him?
1: Well, it is a meeting between the two most powerful leaders of the most powerful nations on Earth. So it's quite a consequential meeting. And it's also happening at a time when Trump and the U.S. administration is mired in a war in the Middle East, but also we have seen sinking popularity for Trump and also rising costs and fuels and higher inflation. That's really making a Trump and Republicans wondering what's going to happen in the midterm. So at this moment, Trump is really hoping to secure some sort of win that can only be achieved by through his personal negotiation style and skills. So he's hoping that he can get some wins, some outcomes that he can frame as a victory and to take it home.
0: What are the, I guess, biggest wins he might be hoping for?
1: Well, he is hoping to get China to promise to buy perhaps billions of dollars worth of American agricultural products, especially soybeans. And if China agrees to do so, there's a high likelihood they will. That will serve Trump's electoral base very well, as many of those farmers have been suffering when Trump's tariff war is really limiting and making China shrink its purchase of U.S. agricultural products. And Trump's also hoping to see China's commitment to buy more, again, in the billions, Boeing aircraft, and maybe also promising to invest in the U.S. market. So, but we likely won't see any larger major breakthroughs of this relationship, but there will be some likely some agreements in purchases and expanding exports from the U.S. to China.
0: What about China? What will China be looking to accomplish here?
1: Well, many in China believe China is actually coming into this the meeting and meetings with an upper hand. China's economy is performing well last year and also earlier this year, despite the trade war and despite the global uncertainty. So many believe China's economy is quite resilient. So it enter into this negotiation or the meetings with Trump and his delegation with not a sense of eagerness, maybe not as much as the U.S. That can be seen from the Chinese foreign ministry spokesperson only announced the trip by Trump like 2 days before the trip actually is going to happen. So China's not in any rush to announce that there is a meeting happening. But China is hoping to signal at least that the two most powerful nations on Earth, but also the largest two largest economies, can sit down and work together to maintain some level of stability in the global economy, in the global trading system. As China is the top trading nation on Earth, It is the leading trading partner for the vast majority of countries around the world. So it can benefit from a stable global trading system. And that, of course, has been in a way shattered when Trump launched the trade war, the tariff war last year. So China is hoping to seek some stability, at least signaling that they are stability going into the future of the global economy. And that can be accomplished through negotiation, through meetings with Trump.
0: Well, China is, you know, like you said, approaching this from that sort of stability-seeking perspective. Well, probably one of the biggest things destabilizing things is the war in Iran. So how might that factor in into the discussions, and how much might China try to influence the U.S. there?
1: Even on the Iran, the war in Iran and the situation in the Middle East, the U.S. is perhaps more eager to urge China to influence, to put pressure on Iran to seek some sort of a resolution and put an end to that conflict. While China, I think it's ultimately in China's interest to ease the tension. Again, that's good for trade, but also China is an important buyer of petroleum from the Middle East. But at the same time, China is not in as much of a rush, as it has a pretty healthy strategic reserve of petroleum that could last to 6 months. And also, China is hoping to play the long game and doesn't want to see Iran being fundamentally weakened through this conflict. So China has been playing a role in promoting peace in the Middle East, over the past couple of years, and it has facilitated resumption of diplomatic relations between the Saudi Arabia and Iran. And this time around, China is also supporting Pakistan, which, as many of us know, that is serving as intermediate between Iran and U.S. Negotiations to end the conflict. So I do expect to see China will play a role to facilitate solution or finding solutions eventually to end the conflict. But U.S. seems to be in more of a rush than China to get there.
0: I think it's fair to say that deals that can be made with the U.S. president right now sometimes are not to be expected to last necessarily a very long time, or are going to be necessarily very stable. So with that in mind, you know, how do these two countries that are super powerful actually come to something very constructive and productive and long lasting?
1: Well, that's a good question, and it's going to be hard to achieve because the two great powers do see each other as the main rival and competitor. But at the same time, Trump also sees China as the only peer. He tried to consider this as a group of two, the G2 situation. And China doesn't use that terminology, but China is also trying to project its own global image as a stable, reliable, and peacemaking international power on the global stage. And China's not shy about growing its global influence. So it's very hard for the two countries at this point to, through just one meeting or two, to achieve a major framework deal to set the tone for the years to come. Sort of the competitiveness will continue to be the key characteristics of these two countries. But when it comes to certain dimensions like trade, like economic relations, I think there are ways through negotiation, through meetings like this, high-level engagement between the two leaders, to find some ways and find some compromise to really stabilize the global economic order and trade order. And many observers, actually, of course, are hoping the two countries can come together to talk more than just trade and to really find some common ground to maintain the international system, and also the sort of a stability that going into the future. But competition, rivalry will continue, I think, to dominate this most consequential relationship, bilateral relationship of the current day world.
0: Well, Jia, a lot of interesting things going on there. So thank you for telling us about it.
1: Thank you so much for having me.
0: Jia Wong is a senior fellow with the China Institute at the University of Alberta, as well as a senior fellow at the Asia Pacific Foundation of Canada. 17 minutes now after 4 o'clock. Well, here's a song that our friends over at CBC Music think you need to hear. This is Nova Scotia singer-songwriter Laura Roy with Two Seater Rocket.

0: Beautiful song there. That's Laura Roy with some brand new music. That song was called Two Seater Rocket. She's performing in Dartmouth, Nova Scotia, if you happen to be around there. Beautiful place, you know? So yeah, maybe, who knows? Maybe you'll be in Nova Scotia later this month and you can catch Laura Roy. Well, 21 minutes now after 4 o'clock, and Robert Zimmerman is here with a look ahead to your 4:30 news.
1: The BC Nurses Union is calling on the province to return to the negotiating table after members voted in favor of job action. More than 8,000 households in Kamloops have been ordered to stop using water following a water main break near the city's downtown, and a wildfire is burning out of control on the Sunshine Coast. More BC news coming up at the bottom of the hour.
0: Thank you, Robert. Well, planning is underway for a cancer clinic at the hospital in Port Alberni. The Oncology Network site would offer chemotherapy closer to home for people who live in communities on the west coast of the island. Josie Osborne is BC's health minister and the MLA for Mid-Island Pacific Rim, and I reached her earlier to get the details.
2: Good afternoon. Thank you so much for having me on.
0: Well, thank you for taking the time, and I know people are very curious. What cancer care will be offered at West Coast General Hospital?
2: Well, this is very exciting news for the Alberni Valley and the West Coast in particular. We are going to be bringing a community oncology network site to West Coast General Hospital in Port Alberni. Right now, folks from Port Alberni or from the West Coast who need chemotherapy have to travel all the way to Nanaimo. That's the nearest place they can receive it. And this means bringing cancer care closer to home for hundreds of people here in the Valley and on the West Coast.
0: So how will this compare to what's offered at those larger cancer centers or facilities like you just mentioned?
2: Well, cancer centers are a really important part of the network of cancer care throughout British Columbia, and the bigger cancer centers like in Victoria and Vancouver and coming soon to Nanaimo offer specific types of care, particularly radiation therapy, which is something that some cancer patients need. But chemotherapy or systemic therapy is a little easier to deliver, I think is an easier way to say that. And it's something that you just can't get at West Coast General. But during the forest fire that we experienced in 2023 along Cameron Bluffs, the highway closed, and we had dozens of people that needed to be able to get out to Nanaimo for chemotherapy, and they couldn't. And so Island Health really, they just worked so hard to make sure that people could continue to access that therapy and realized it would make a real difference if we were able to offer this right here in Port Alberni. And that's what initiated this whole process. So working with the local hospital foundation, who will help to raise the capital needs to renovate a space, and then BC Cancer and Island Health together will work to staff and operate this new community oncology network site.
0: How soon can we expect this to open?
2: It'll probably take about 18 months or so. The capital does need to be raised, and the foundation has already started. They're well underway in their campaign. And then once there's a commitment that's been provided and everything is sure, then Island Health will initiate the process to start the renovations. And so right now we're estimating about 18 months from now.
0: 18 months estimate. Okay, fair enough. I mean, capital, though, kind of hard to come by these days. Lots of fiscal challenges in various levels of government and just in society. You know, and we've also heard about some big projects like the Campbell River Long-Term Care Center getting paused. Some long-term care centers around BC got outright canceled due to these challenges. So how confident are you that 18-month timeline, that fair enough is an estimate at this point, how confident are you that will actually be the case?
2: Well, this is an example of where partnership and the incredible generosity of donors and working together with the West Coast General Hospital Foundation and our hospital auxiliary are going to really meet this test. I mean, people here want to give. They want to be a part of delivering healthcare to people. So many people have been touched by cancer. One in two British Columbians will be diagnosed with cancer in their lifetime. And many of us, myself included, I've driven my spouse to Nanaimo from Tofino to get chemotherapy. We understand just how challenging it is. It's a real burden on families in terms of time and money and taking time off work, finding childcare. Knowing that we could bring this closer to home, the foundation has already, the estimated cost is $1.23 million. They've already raised over $300,000. And so they are well on their way. We are so grateful to the work that they're doing. They've just announced this new campaign, May 7th, in fact, so not even a week ago. And it's well underway. And the together with the hospital auxiliary, you know, raising those costs for the renovations. And then Island Health and BC Cancer will step in to fund those ongoing operating costs.
0: What about staffing? I mean, that's already a challenge at the best of times in all parts of the province and its healthcare facilities. So is there already staffing that's been sorted out for this?
2: Well, staffing is always a concern. We are very fortunate here in Port Alberni to have such a dedicated team of people. So, of course, we'll need to have a general practitioner oncologist, RNs or nurses who specialize in oncology, plus a few other technical specialists, if you will. That plan is being put together right now. And because we have some months to, you know, before the project is complete, we'll have the time to get the resourcing together. But I have to say, you know, even back during that wildfire in 2023, when the highway was closed for just over 3 weeks, the way staff came together, people came over from Nanaimo to help deliver, people in the hospital currently who are working in different units or different departments of the hospital all came together to make sure that people got the best care possible. So I'm not worried about being able to attract the staff that we're going to need for this new service.
0: While we have you, Minister, earlier today we learned that the BC Nurses Union has voted to go on strike with 98% of their members in favor. What is your reaction to such an overwhelming vote for a strike mandate from BC nurses?
2: Well, I really value the work that nurses do across the province and communities, large and small. They work really hard every day. I absolutely respect the right of all workers to bargain collectively, and their decision, the decision of union members to hold and to participate in a strike vote, it is a step in the collective bargaining process. It doesn't necessarily mean a job action will occur, but we always know that the best agreements are found at the table. And I certainly I hope that the parties will be returning very quickly to resume negotiations and keep going in that good faith relationship and at the table to get the best deal for British Columbians.
0: If things do go south, though, are health authorities ready should this labor dispute actually proceed to a strike?
2: Yes, in the event of any possible job action, essential services plans are in place. It's very important that we all ensure that there's continued delivery of the health care, the essential care that people need, and we will be certain that that's in place.
0: All right, Minister, we appreciate you taking the time. Thank you.
2: Thank you so much for having me.
0: Josie Osborne is BC's health minister and the MLA for Mid-Island Pacific Rim.

0: Coming up, we're going to explore the genre of manga for our monthly books column. A librarian from the Greater Victoria Public Library will join us with her pitch on why you should add some manga to your reading list. And later in the next half hour, we will talk more about the BC Nurses Union voting in favor of strike. And we'll speak with a researcher who dives into the major issues as to why they voted for that strike job action. That's coming up after the news.
1: Rob Zimmerman.
2: This is CBC News from Vancouver. Good afternoon, I'm Robert Zimmerman. The BC Nurses Union says its members won't be walking off the job tomorrow after thousands of them voted in favor of strike action. As Amelia John reports, labor experts say contract negotiations will likely resume soon.
3: This is the final last chance.
4: BC Nurses Union President Adrian Gear says the overwhelming strike vote sends a message to the province to return to the bargaining table. Adam King with the Labor Studies Program at the University of Manitoba says strike votes are a common part of the process.
5: And oftentimes that will produce a collective agreement rather than having to actually go through with going on strike.
4: Kendra Strauss with SFU's Labor Studies Program says if nurses do decide to escalate job action, it could include overtime bans and the withdrawal of non-essential services. She adds the NDP government is walking a challenging tightrope.
6: They generally are seen as being on the side of workers and supportive of public services, but they're also under enormous pressure because of the deficit.
4: BC Jobs Minister Ravi Kalon says because the province recently settled with other unions, he's confident they'll find a way forward with nurses and negotiations will resume. Amelia John, CBC News, Vancouver.
2: A water main break in Kamloops has cut off water for about 8,000 households near the city's downtown. Six schools were closed today and many businesses were affected. The city's Joe Luzon says water should be back flowing by this evening, but some residents may have to wait for up to a week before testing confirms if the water is once again safe to drink.
7: When we turn this tap on, we need to fill thousands and thousands of liters of reservoir. So our, like I say, getting it to the residents is key, but also getting full fire suppression back in the area as well. So once we're happy with fire suppression numbers, then we will look at letting people to go back to normal.
2: He says that some people may have to boil or buy water until it's considered safe to consume. The city has set up non-potable water stations at a number of locations so people can access water for bathing and bathrooms. Due to lower than normal water forecasts, a drought has been declared for Osoyoos Lake. The International Osoyoos Lake Board of Control oversees the operation of Zossel Dam, which manages water levels in the lake on both sides of the border. David Hutchinson is the board's chair.
8: We're definitely drying up very quickly, and that's going to lead perhaps a higher fire danger and wildfire season if we don't see regular precip events in the Okanagan Basin. So we're quite concerned.
2: Water levels in the lake are the lowest they've been in nearly 40 years. A wildfire is burning out of control on the Sunshine Coast and sending smoke over the region. Alana Kelly has the details.
9: Helicopters are circling over a wildfire burning in Old Egmont. It was sparked yesterday and has grown to 8 hectares in 24 hours. The wildfire is in a remote area across from the Skookumchuck Narrows. Don Henderson was one of the first people to see the smoke.
10: I'm absolutely horrified now seeing it. I came down first thing this morning and took pictures, and the smoke was so thick we couldn't really tell, but now it's really quite awful.
9: Overnight, the mountain glowed orange and red, and this morning, heavy smoke fell over the area.
11: You could hear the trees cracking.
9: Danielle Sylvia lives in Egmont.
11: There's a helicopter up there right now. There is one homeowner that she is literally right there, right below it.
9: Erica Berg with the BC Wildfire Service says the priority is to protect infrastructure.
12: It is burning nearby structures, but does not pose an immediate threat at this time.
9: Rain and cool temperatures tomorrow could aid in the firefight. The wildfire is suspected to be human-caused. Alana Kelly, CBC News, Squamish.
2: While there won't be a dedicated bus from downtown Victoria to the airport anytime soon, some transit commissioners hope small changes to a current bus route could make the case for one in the future. Transit Commissioner and Saanich Mayor Dean Murdoch, who voted in favor of adding an airport stop to bus 72 during various times early in the morning and late at night, says it may not be the perfect solution, but it's a start.
13: I think this lays the foundation. It proves that the model works. And I think with appropriate resourcing, including more buses and matching funds from the province, we can increase the level of service and ultimately have more folks using it as a way to get to and from the airport.
2: The changes are expected to take effect in September. And Vancouver-born Brandon Clark, who played for the NBA's Memphis Grizzlies, has died at the age of 29. The cause of death has not been released. That's the CBC News from Vancouver.
0: Thank you, Robert, and welcome back to All Points West. I'm Rohit Joseph. I'm filling in for Jason D'Souza, who's currently on parental leave. He'll be back in June. And with me is Paul Malcolm, and Paul has got a look at the weather.
14: Thank you, Rohit. For Greater Victoria and the Southern Gulf Islands, mainly cloudy tonight with a chance of showers and a low of 11. Tomorrow, expect cloudy skies, possibly some early morning showers, but it'll then clear up and we will have a high of 18 degrees. East of Vancouver Island, the Powell River area, 30% chance of showers overnight with a low of 11. Should clear up in the morning though as well, and you'll also enjoy that high of 18 degrees. For West Vancouver Island, mainly cloudy skies tonight with a low of 10 degrees. Tomorrow, mainly cloudy and 14 inland areas. A few showers, possible showers overnight with a low of 8 degrees. Tomorrow, expect a mix of sun and cloud with a 30% chance of showers either early in the morning or late in the afternoon alongside a high of 19 degrees. And for the North Island, cloudy and 8 degrees overnight with tomorrow a chance of afternoon showers and a high of 13.
0: Thank you, Paul. Good to hear that we're getting some precipitation, some much-needed precipitation in the forecast. It's now 4:36. Well, summer reading season will be here soon, and maybe you're looking to freshen up your reading list a bit. Maybe give manga a try. Now, this is a format that Emma Gilbertson is very passionate about. She's a librarian at the Greater Victoria Public Library, and she joins us right now in person to share some recommendations. Good afternoon, Emma.
15: Hello, hello.
0: Well, we were just talking about this during the newscast, and I think it's important to like start with the basics. What is manga?
15: So manga is a type of graphic novel. It originates in Japan. Manga are usually, they start as being published as individual chapters that are released in regular manga magazines. So these come out like weekly or monthly. You may have heard of Weekly Shonen Jump is one of the most famous magazines. And they're about the size of a phone book. They're quite hefty. And they have chapters from all different series in them. Usually they're split by demographic. You'll get some that are like more aimed towards younger boys, some that are more aimed towards younger girls, some for like adult men, adult women. But obviously anyone, any type of reader can read any manga that they're interested in. And once these manga chapters are released, once a series has enough chapters accumulated in these magazines, they get published into little novel-sized books. That's probably what you've seen at the library or seen at the bookstore. And those are called tankobon volumes. So they each have about 4 to 6 chapters each, and you'll see them numbered so you can read them in the order of the series in the order that it's released. So many folks may not be familiar with manga, but they might be familiar with anime. Anime are like the animated cartoon adaptations of manga series. So most anime, not all, but most anime starts as a manga and then it gets like a film adaptation and becomes an anime series. Although there are series that begin as an anime that later get adapted into manga. It can kind of go both ways.
0: It can kind of go both ways, yeah. As somebody who's watched some anime, I in awe of like these beautiful animations and the designs, and it started in book form. So I'm curious for you, did you get into manga first, and how so?
15: Yeah, great question. I actually got into anime first.
0: Okay, yeah.
15: So anime and manga is something, I come from a large family and it's something that me and my siblings all really enjoyed together. We all have our own like unique interests, but manga was one of the things that like we all loved. So it's something that we all connected over. my first foray into anime was through like Studio Ghibli films growing up. And as I got a little bit older, me and my sisters especially discovered anime series. My first anime was Fruits Basket. It's one of the manga that's on my list of recommendations. And then after watching the show in like grade 7 or grade 8, I started reading the manga because the show didn't adapt the whole story. And I wanted to see like what else there is. And then that kind of was the gateway. The floodgates opened, and then I started pursuing other manga and other anime series.
0: All right, so let's get to it then. You know, let's put it as a gateway manga. What do you want to get people to, you know, to consider and maybe start with if they're very new to the manga adventure?
15: Yeah, so I've got a bunch of recommendations. My first one is called Spy Family. You might recognize the title because it looks like Spy X Family, but you say Spy Family. this one is like a high energy, like fast-paced, action-packed family comedy. It is about an international spy named Twilight, who, as a part of his new mission, needs to go undercover as a father and a husband. He needs to create a family in order to get closer to his target. So unbeknownst to him, he ends up recruiting an undercover assassin to play his wife and then a child telepath to play the role of his daughter. Oh. So it's super funny, like shenanigans ensue, really fun, really, really like it has some more mature humor, but it is a fun one for like middle school ages to get into. So if you are a parent and want to get into manga or anime with your kids, this one's super, super fun.
0: Okay, the next one I've heard of because of the anime version, and I think it's quite, I think it's fair to say quite popular, quite famous. It's called Full Metal Alchemist. Yes. What can you tell us about it?
15: This one, this is actually the first manga that I usually recommend to people. I call it the greatest of all time. Impeccable storytelling, incredible world building, just like a really, really tight story from start to finish. There's no filler. So this one is about brothers Edward and Alphonse Elric, who dabble in the powers of alchemy, which is like the magic system in this series. And they try to use alchemy to bring their mother back to life. Does not go well. Ed literally loses an arm and a leg, and Alphonse loses his entire body. He becomes like a disembodied soul. Who Al then like attaches to a suit of armor. It is a whole thing. But the two brothers end up becoming alchemists for the state. They work for the government while they're also pursuing their own kind of secret mission, trying to hunt for the Philosopher's Stone to restore their bodies. So as you can see, it's like a pretty high action fantasy series. There's a lot of like government intrigue, political intrigue. Really, really great series. If you like world building, if you like fantasy, if you like really intricate politics, I really recommend this one.
0: Okay, so that's Full Metal Alchemist. A different sort of alchemy, perhaps. The Apothecary Diaries. What's this one?
15: Yeah, this one I would describe as like a cozy mystery. It takes place in a fictionalized version of ancient China. Our main character's name is Mao Mao. She is an apothecary. She's kind of like weird and eccentric. She likes to like test poisons on herself in the name of scientific discovery. And Mao Mao is very talented, and her skills kind of like accidentally gain her the favor of the emperor. She wants to like fly under the radar, but the emperor is like, "You're really great at solving mysteries. I want to hire you." And Mao Mao's like, "What?" yeah. So she ends up kind of getting roped into becoming like a sort of like private detective, still kind of continuing to work on her apothecary skills, but she gets roped into like a lot of the like palace intrigue that's going on, a more political intrigue in this one. So yeah, if you like mystery and crime, if you like palace politics, there's also a really beautiful slow burn romance in it. So this one's really nice.
0: You know, what's striking me already from the three that you've given us so far is just the sheer variety of stories and genres within manga. You know, what do you make of that? It sounds like there's just something for everybody, but also just all sorts of settings.
15: Yeah, that's one of the things that I find really beautiful about manga and about anime as like a television format of it is like a lot of people assume that manga is a genre. And if they're not interested in Naruto or One Piece, kind of the popular like action ones that most people have heard of, then they might be like, oh, that's not for me. But if you like cozy mysteries, there's a manga for you. If you like historical fantasy, there's a manga for you. One of mine on my list is about sports. One of mine on my list is a horror manga. There's like, it encompasses so many different genres. And my friends and colleagues are so sick of me saying, like, there's a manga for everyone. But there is a manga for everyone.
0: Well, why don't we go into the sports one? Is this Haikyuu?
15: This is Haikyuu.
0: Okay. And I know this because a friend of mine has raved about this particular, again, the show version. But I'm very curious, how does the manga compare? Haikyuu.
15: Haikyuu is my personal favorite. So you've really opened a can of worms by asking me to talk about it. The manga is obviously different because it's about volleyball. So for those who don't know, Haikyuu is at the core of the story is about a high school volleyball team, the Karasuno volleyball team. And our main character is Shoyo Hinata. He wants to be the greatest volleyball player in Japan, but he was told at a young age that he's too short to play, which I think is funny because he's my height. He's 5'4". So Shoyo ends up getting to high school. He joins the Karasuno volleyball team where he meets a volleyball genius named Tobio Kageyama. And these two have like a really kind of hilarious rivalry. They're always challenging each other, but challenging each other to be better at the sport.
0: Mm.
15: If you love the anime, the manga is super fun. It is definitely different because in the anime, you can watch the volleyball move. You can kind of follow the flow of the game. And I think one of my favorite aspects of the manga is how they capture movement. They capture like the movement of the volleyball as you're like reading from panel to panel. You can kind of see how you see a volleyball play. You see like one set or one like bump to set to spike over like seven different panels from eight different angles. And it's I love it. I love it so much. This is a super funny comedy series. It's about like overcoming adversity with the power of friendship. If you like the 2025 Blue Jays, you should read Haikyuu.
0: Ooh, there you go.
15: Yeah,
0: that's a good selling point.
15: Yeah, that one's my personal favorite. And there's no villains. No one dies in volleyball.
0: Oh, so wholesome.
15: It's really wholesome. Yeah.
0: Okay. Well, I think we've got time for one more. So what's the last one you'd like to leave us with?
15: Ooh, okay. The last one on my list is another personal favorite. This one is called Yona of the Dawn. So this one is a historical fantasy. And like The Apothecary Diaries, it has another slow burn romance and quite a bit of political intrigue. So if you like The Apothecary Diaries, you would like Yona. These two are... they kind of go hand in hand.
0: Hmm.
15: So we've got Princess Yona. She lives a spoiled life of luxury. She's doted on by her father, who's the king. And then suddenly her life is like very dramatically uprooted on her 16th birthday when she witnesses her father's murder at the hands of her cousin, who then usurps the throne.
0: Ooh, spicy.
15: Spicy. And Yoni was in love with her cousin. So, like, there's layers of spice happening.
0: Some
15: here.
0: Game of Thrones type stuff.
15: Uh-huh. Yeah. more political intrigue, like I said. So, Yona now has to go into exile, and she goes with her trusted bodyguard, Hawk. And the two of them have a really lovely slow burn romance. They're my favorite anime manga couple. And Yona and Hawk together kind of embark on this journey to reunite who are called the four legendary dragon warriors. So there's a little bit of fantasy happening. And these warriors are meant to help Yona take her kingdom back to avenge her father's death. It's a long series. It's got like 45 manga volumes and it's almost done. The ending has been released in Japan, but not in English yet.
0: Mm.
15: But one of my personal favorites, just like really, really great politics. It tackles a lot of like really contemporary issues.
0: Hmm.
15: Things like drug trafficking and human trafficking. It's like, it's dramatic. Very, very good. I really love this one.
0: All right. Well, you've really opened a whole world to us here. So thank you so much, Emma. And I think people got to do some homework.
15: Yeah.
0: That's Emma Gibbetson. And you can find a full list of the suggested books that she has picked out. There's even more, believe it or not, on the GVPL website. Just click on the right-hand side of the page where it says, looking for your next read. All right, it is 4:48. And, you know, we're going to give you some music right now. This one's from jazz icon Molly Johnson, who teams up with hip-hop artist Hawaya Mighty. This is Talk to Me.

0: Molly Johnson and Haviah Mighty with Talk to Me. It's now 4:51 and you're listening to All Points West. I'm Rohith Joseph. BC nurses have voted to give their union a strike mandate. Their demands for a new deal include better wages, safer work environments, and an additional funding for better nurse-to-patient ratios. The University of Pennsylvania conducted a study of nursing in this province in 2025 in cooperation with the BC Nurses Union. That study looked closely at nurse-to-patient ratios and the morale of nurses in this province. Nearly 80% of nurses reported their workloads were unsafe, and 20% told researchers they intended to leave their jobs. Karen Lassiter is the lead researcher on that study. She's an associate professor of nursing at the University of Pennsylvania's Center for Health Outcomes and Policy Research. Good afternoon, Karen.
1: Good afternoon. Thanks for having me.
0: Well, thank you for taking the time. I want to start with, what have you learned about why nurses feel as though their jobs are unsafe and it's causing, it seems, many to contemplate leaving?
1: Yeah, so as you mentioned, we recently conducted a study of nurses working in BC, and the findings on a whole are concerning. 59% of the hospital nurses have high levels of burnout. 61% don't feel valued by their employer. Half of nurses are dissatisfied with their wages. And 44% of nurses experience physical violence at least every month on the job. But this goes well beyond nurse well-being. 60% of nurses in a typical BC hospital gave their hospital an unfavorable rating on patient safety. And one in three nurses wouldn't recommend their hospital to family and friends needing care. And these aren't isolated complaints. They represent systemic issues with nurses' working conditions that directly impact patient care quality and nurse retention.
0: Now, I don't know if you've done like similar research in a bunch of jurisdictions, but how unique are these findings to BC?
1: Thanks for asking. My center has done research in over 30 countries around the world. And in general, we find the issues in BC are similar to conditions elsewhere. And the good news is that BC is now part of an example of other jurisdictions that have led the way in working to implement minimum patient to staffing ratios, which we've evaluated in other jurisdictions, including Australia. And there we found that the implementation of safe staffing ratio policies were very effective, not just in reducing nurses' burnout and intentions to leave their employer, but also reductions in patient mortality, shorter lengths of stay, and ultimately it was cost savings in Australia. So BC is in good company.
0: And what is that ideal number of nurse to patients?
1: Well, in British Columbia, when we asked nurses what a safe patient load looked like, they were clear that on a general medical or surgical unit, 4 patients per nurse was considered safe. But that's not the reality in BC hospitals right now. On a general medical or surgical unit, nurses are typically caring for 5 patients at a time. And in some hospitals, that number is as high as 7 patients. So we have nurses telling us what safe ratios look like, and then we have a system that's regularly exceeding that safe number. The good news, as I said, is that the province is making progress on implementing minimum nurse-to-patient ratios. However, those ratios won't be reality if nurses are leaving their workplaces because of poor work environments.
0: Now, the BC government, like many governments around North America, are facing significant budget deficits. What would you say to critics who say, while nursing to patient ratios are nice to have, we may not be able to afford that right now?
1: Well, the consequences of not implementing minimum safe ratios are really serious. We directly tested the relationship between nurses' workloads and patient outcomes, and what we found is sobering. For every additional patient a nurse is assigned, the hospital's mortality rate increases by 7 percentage points. We also found that hospitals with poor staffing have higher readmission rates, and those avoidable readmissions are costly to healthcare. So this isn't theoretical. The evidence shows that these heavier workloads directly translate to higher likelihoods of patients dying in hospitals and being readmitted. And they've also been shown to be associated with the time patients spend in the hospital, their length of stay. When nurses can deliver care more efficiently, patients stay in the hospital for a shorter period of time. They get to go home quicker. And that's good for hospitals because it saves them money, but it also opens up a bed for more patients to be able to access acute care.
0: You know, the other concerning thing that you mentioned in your findings is how many nurses report having to deal with violence. What are some of the solutions that might need to happen there?
1: Yeah, so there's a lot of research documenting the prevalence of violence, but more work needs to be done on exactly what is the key to reducing violence. Early indications suggest that staffing is a really important intervention to reducing violence because normally when patients are violent in a hospital, they're very frustrated with long wait times, with the clinicians who are slow to respond because they always seem to be in another patient's room. And nurses, unfortunately, because of their close proximity to patients, are on the end of those assaults. So they really stem from frustrations from patients who feel like they're not getting adequate care.
0: We just have a minute left with you, Karen, but you know, you live in the United States, you work in nursing as a professor. BC is trying to recruit nurses from your country to move up here. What do you make of that?
1: I mean, it's an open market. Nurses want to work in a place where they feel valued by their employer, where they can show up on the job and feel safe to deliver care to vulnerable people, and where they feel like they can deliver care that is safe for patients and the high quality care that they know patients deserve. So nurses want to go work in those settings, and it runs in both directions, right?
0: Mm. Yeah. So you're basically saying, you know, if we want to attract those great nurses from the US, we got to improve things too. Well, Karen, thank you so much for taking the time, and we appreciate you doing so.
1: Thank you for having me.
0: Karen Lassiter is an associate professor of nursing at the University of Pennsylvania's Center for Health Outcomes and Policy Research. You're listening to All Points West on CBC Radio 1 and CBC Listen. Coming up in the next hour of the show, we're going to be hearing from Mayor of Victoria, Marianne Alto, and she's going to be talking about the 72 bus, which could soon start service to the Victoria International Airport on a limited scale.
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7: I'm Stephanie Skanderas. Tonight, the fight to host Canada's new multilateral defense bank. You'll hear what Ottawa, Montreal, Vancouver, and Toronto are offering. Plus, boys are falling behind in school. A new report outlines just what the problem is and what needs to change. 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
8: From CBC News, The World This Hour, I'm Gina Louise Phillips. Elections Alberta says the leader of a group accused of improperly accessing sensitive voter data is stonewalling investigators. The probe looks into a massive data leak revealing the phone numbers and addresses of some 3 million Albertans. Joshua McLean has more.
9: Everything that we've done is perfectly legal.
10: Centurion Project leader David Parker denies wrongdoing in a speech to supporters late last month. The separatist group is under investigation for accessing the voter list and making some of that private information available online. It has since been taken down following a court injunction. On Tuesday, Elections Alberta revealed that Parker has refused to confirm he will comply with a cease and desist order to stop using the list. He is not cooperating with the investigation. Elections Alberta CEO Gordon McClure is calling for tighter legal measures.
11: There needs to be a stronger legislation to protect the list of electors.
4: We don't think the list of electors should be shared until further new legislation is in place.
10: Under the current rules, anyone who accesses voter information improperly could face fines of up to $100,000, as much as a year in prison or both. The RCMP and Alberta's Privacy Commissioner are also investigating.